0: Cornyn pressed Blanche on the $1.8 billion so-called anti-weaponization fund the acting AG helped design.
1: I believe you have said that the weaponization fund is a moot issue.
2: Yes, there is no weaponization fund. The weaponization fund is dead. It's not moving forward.
0: Critics call it a Trump slush fund and say while Blanche calls it dead, the White House refuses to confirm that. Cornyn has not said if he'll support Blanche's nomination. I'm Joe Ullery for Pacifica Network and Public News Service. 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
5: 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The trash may smell unpleasant. It's the decent thing to do. Secure the bag. 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
6: Miles de personas están preocupadas por el efecto que la presidencia de Trump puede tener en contra de los inmigrantes. 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

0: It is an unfortunate fact that some individuals can become targets of hateful acts simply because others are intolerant of differences based on race, ethnicity, religion, gender, sexual orientation, age, or disability.
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3: 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Reports can also be done anonymously.
4: 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Daily total fluid intake is defined as the amount of water consumed from foods, plain drinking water, and other beverages. Most fluid needs are met through the water and other beverages you drink. You can also get some fluids through the foods that you eat, especially foods with high water content, such as many fruits and vegetables. To maintain hydration, avoid drinks such as alcoholic beverages, energy drinks, and drinks with sugar alternatives. Remember, drinking enough fluids is one of the most important things you can do to prevent dehydration and heat illness. This has been a public service announcement from your friends at 91.9 KCSB-FM in Santa Barbara.

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This is KCSB News, your local community radio news program from the Santa Barbara area. I'm Tatiana Jaquez. Today is Thursday, July 16th, 2026. In tonight's newscast, Camarillo community members remember the Glasshouse Farm ICE raids and condemn the Trump administration's intensifying deportation operations. But first, we have headlines from the U.S. and around the world. Stay tuned.

Starting off with local news, a jury has ruled that the regents of the University of California had retaliated against three members of the UC Police Department who had reported workplace misconduct and then awarded them a total of $3.3 million in damages on Tuesday. Two other plaintiffs were ruled not retaliated against and did not receive money. According to NewsHawk, three UCSB police officers, former officers Jonathan Lee Reyes and Michael Little, and current officer Tiffany Little, had filed lawsuits against UCPD alongside three other plaintiffs between 2018 and 2021. They allege misconduct by UCPD employees for retaliating against employees who filed complaints against fellow members, violating California's whistleblower protections. On to national news, three people have been killed by ICE this week, making the total number of deaths involving encounters with immigration officers at least 10 since the start of the Trump administration's increased immigration enforcement and deportation operations. Last Tuesday, July 7th, an ICE officer shot and killed a man in Houston after he allegedly attempted to evade arrest in his vehicle. 52-year-old Lorenzo Salgado Araujo had been on his way to work at a construction site alongside three other men, who are now in custody and face risk of deportation, Democracy Now! Reports. Acting ICE Director David Venturella stated Salgado Araujo was not the target of the operation. According to the Associated Press, the Department of Homeland Security, or DHS, stated federal agents were attempting to arrest an undocumented individual in a, quote, targeted operation, end quote. DHS alleges that the individual rammed his vehicle into an ICE vehicle in which a federal agent shot the man in self-defense. The agency stated its agents on the scene were not issued body cameras, though U.S. Representative for Houston, Christian Menefi, stated the reason agents were not wearing body cams was because President Trump and Republican lawmakers did not want them to carry the devices. Then, earlier this week, on Monday morning, an ICE officer killed 25-year-old Johan Sebastian Duran Guerrero in another vehicle-related operation, in which ICE agents pinned his car in a white SUV after shooting at his vehicle five times. Agents then pulled him out of the vehicle onto the pavement. CBS News reports eyewitnesses to the fatal encounter heard Guerrero say he tried to stop as he was pinned to the pavement. Doorbell video from a nearby residence captured first responders treating the 25-year-old's injuries, though he died at the scene. DHS claims Guerrero was attempting to flee the scene, and an agent discharged his weapon, quote, fearing for public safety, end quote. The next day, Tuesday, July 14th, a 28-year-old man in Florida was struck by a tractor trailer and killed while running from an encounter with ICE and other federal agents. Authorities have not yet released the man's name. He, alongside three other individuals, had stopped early Tuesday morning in the parking lot of a gas station and convenience store in St. Augustine, where they encountered ICE and Homeland Security Investigations agents. The four fled the scene when the 28-year-old ran across a busy street where he was struck. DHS confirms the agents had conducted an operation in Florida, though it is unclear what caused the operations to take place. In response to these deadly shootings by ICE agents, Trump administration officials told ICE and Customs Enforcement officers on Tuesday to suspend most vehicle stops, with exceptions for executing criminal warrants and working with partner agencies, according to the Associated Press. However, President Trump expressed opposition to this policy change on Wednesday, claiming an end to traffic stops would be, quote, playing into the criminals' hands, end quote. Homeland Security Secretary Mark Wayne Mullen expressed later that he and President Trump were on the same page regarding the stops. And finally, in international news, Iran is accusing the United States of striking near a children's cancer hospital, calling the act a, quote, cowardly war crime, end quote,
and comparing it to similar acts by Israel in which it targeted Gaza's healthcare facilities. According to Al Jazeera, Iranian foreign ministry officials have posted on social media today, alleging the U.S. carried out attacks near a specialized hospital in Ahvaz, a southwest city in Iran. The post stated that 211 patients were undergoing chemotherapy and had been forced to evacuate. Doctors and hospital personnel stated they thought the hospital had been hit with how close the blast was. Al Jazeera reports that the U.S. has not commented on the hospital strike, but has announced it launched another wave of attacks today. Meanwhile, Iran has claimed ownership of targeted attacks on U.S. military sites in Jordan and Kuwait. President Trump has threatened to strike power plants and bridges in Iran next week should peace talks not continue. Those were the headlines thanks to reporting from local, national, and international outlets. 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

Last year, on July 10th, one of the largest immigration raids on the Central Coast was carried out by federal agents at the Glasshouse Farms facilities in Camarillo and Carpinteria. Around 360 people were arrested, and one man, Jaime Alanis Garcia, died after sustaining injuries from a 30-foot fall. On the one-year anniversary of the raids, community members and volunteers from various immigration advocacy groups came together outside the Glasshouse Farm facility in Camarillo to remember and honor the people whose lives were changed as a result of the raids. Here's the story. Friday, July 10th, 2026, marked the one-year anniversary of the Glasshouse Farms raids by federal immigration enforcement troops in facilities in Carpinteria and Camarillo. That day, over 360 people were arrested, with the 805 UnDocu Fund reporting nearly 1,000 calls and over 2,000 text messages just from July 10th, and hundreds more in the days that followed, with families searching for loved ones and asking for support. To remember the Glasshouse Farm raids and all the community members impacted, community groups in Camarillo and Carpinteria and across the Central Coast put together events and vigils to remember that day. The event in Camarillo at the Glasshouse Farm facility was hosted by several local organizing groups, including VC Defensa, 805 UnDocu Fund, Radio Indigena on 94.1 FM, and other organizations in the 805. Before the speeches and testimonies began, community members, families, and local

0: recall that day and the fear and uncertainty existing for months after. Community member Lexi, who was at the Glasshouse Farm raids last year, spoke on her encounter with the Department of Homeland Security and the brutal treatment she faced when she was taken into custody.
1: I was kidnapped, hospitalized, threatened. I was questioned, how do we know it's real, when I gave them my California real ID. My DNA was taken without my consent. I was made to provide fingerprints. They threatened to kidnap my family members, and all I could think is how terrifying this must be for undocumented individuals that are going through their legal processes that don't know what's going to happen once they're kidnapped. I knew eventually that I would get to go home because I have the luxury of being born here and being an American citizen. But why? How sad to think that a status determines your treatment as a human being.
0: Angel Marie, a community organizer with the 805 Immigrant Coalition, also shared a similar story from workers who were working that day when the ICE raids began. She recounted their testimony of workers running and screaming as agents arrived at the farm, some going into hiding for what would be hours. Federal immigration enforcement agents would shout false information or threats to coax people from their hiding spots. Agents then split workers who were found between citizens and non-citizens before taking undocumented workers onto a bus and driving away. Those who were not found by ICE and other federal agents stayed in hiding for hours late into the night, cold, hungry, and thirsty. The aftermath of the raid was described. Car windows were broken and IDs scattered the floor. Angel described the response from ICE agents after they separated the workers.
2: One of the agents commented, "Why are you crying? Why are you crying? You have papers. You're not in the bus." And I asked him, "How can you go home next to your kids after separating families?" And they would just laugh.
0: Another organizer, Joe Carabello, recalled his legal trial after he grabbed a tear canister deployed by immigration enforcement agents that day during the raid, how he attempted to throw it away from a crowd of protesters. He was then charged and forced to go to court, where he was then acquitted on all charges. The ceremony also had elements of artistic expression, with a local poet, Jesus Noyola, reading a poem, followed by a performance of Amor Eterno by community members Giselle and Genevieve. In Noyola's poem, he expressed the following.
3: Por los que piensan en la miel de equidad, por los que arrastran los soles como cobijas, son la luna y las estrellas sus almohadas. 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
0: His poem reads, "For the ones that think about the honey of equity, for those who drag the cheers as blankets, the moon and the stars are your pillows. I reveal the oppressive capitalist system prohibiting us from liberty and love. From this crystal house. Remember that if you enjoy fruits and vegetables from their tables today, remember who picked them. Dignity for the farm worker. From that crystal house with flowers and metal petals, for in the world and in memory of Jaime Alaniz, his story has not died. In his community, he has not died. He is unity. No, he has not died. He is simply in eternal sleep." The communities of Camarillo and Carpinteria continue to be impacted in countless ways. 360 people were arrested, and according to a worker testimony published by LA Taco, many people missed work out of fear and anxiety for weeks and months following the raid, with agents still attempting to enter the facilities just days later. I spoke with two volunteers with immigration advocacy group Visi Defensa, who responded to emergency calls from workers and community members at the Camarillo facility. at the Camarillo facility last year.

0: the raids began. Here is a member with VC Defensa who chose to remain anonymous as he recalls his experience arriving at the scene as federal troops conducted their raids.
1: Yeah, that day was, it was hard because it was one of the first large-scale like raids to happen, and so it definitely was a big shock. I don't feel like I personally was as prepared when I got there like as I should have been, and so, you know, from there, just that anxiety, it mounted. But after a while, it was, I was able to kind of, you know, like, for me and for the people around me, we were kind of able to see what the situation was like, and we're able to more effectively communicate what we needed, what the response was going to be. But even then, you know, the lingering effects from the night, the rest of the night, going into the next few days, it was hard. It was hard to get back to normal after that.
0: The other volunteer I spoke with, Rachel, is a nurse practitioner and volunteer with VC Defensa. She had this to say about federal agents' operations that day, along with how local law enforcement responded.
2: So as far as the volunteers, what I saw is I saw ICE driving by DHS vehicles, large armored vehicles driving by, and without at all considering the people around them, firing rubber bullets and tear gas, and people were assaulted by those things, were injured, difficulty breathing. And I mean, as a medical professional, trying to respond to all of the different, and I didn't even have supplies on me, but just being there as much as I could, was horrific. And that was how they responded. And one of the hardest things that I saw as someone who grew up in this community, I'm from Ventura County, was sheriff holding us back, allowing more ICE vehicles and pushing us back off the road, physically putting hands on people, including myself, to move back so that we could not stand in solidarity or be there present, even as nonviolent observers. So that was difficult.
0: When asked about how the community in Camarillo has responded in the years since the raid, she stated the following.
2: Honestly, it is so amazing because I do go out into the community wearing my VC Defensa, or even just people knowing that I'm a volunteer for a rapid response organization, and hearing them say, oh, thank you for what you do, and I'm like, well, just come join me. But knowing the community members are out there doing it with me and showing up here this evening and standing here and crying and holding each other is what this is all about. And when they talk about solo el pueblo, salva al pueblo, it's completely true. We only save each other, and we're the ones that are going to stand up. There's more of us than them, and if we all come together, and seeing that here today is kind of a representation of that.
0: Thank you for listening. 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

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Our opening theme music is Algorithms by Chad Crouch, and our transition music is Loop One by Alex Gonzalez of Pleasant Valley Records. Tonight's newscast was engineered by Tatiana Jaquez. Tonight's news writers and producers are Tatiana Jaquez and Omar Opiani. That's all for now from KCSB News. Thanks for tuning in. Once again, I'm Tatiana Jaquez. But don't go away. Up next, we have Climate Connections, followed by Junk Drawer.

0: I'm Dr. Anthony Lazowitz, and this is Climate Connections. Connor Marshall is a senior at Wayne High School in Wayne, West Virginia. One day a week, instead of going to class, he heads up onto rooftops to help install solar panels.
1: I lay the panels, get the panels ready to be laid, pack the panels up the ladder.
0: Marshall is part of a paid apprenticeship program with Solar Hauler, a solar developer.
2: It's not a stand around and look kind of apprenticeship. It's get in there, get your hands dirty, and you're really installing as part of the team.
0: Dan Conan, the company's founder, grew up in West Virginia. He says he and many of his peers felt they had to move away to find good jobs. Now he's back, working to grow the solar industry in the state and help create new career paths for young people in the region.
2: We wanted to give people the chance to latch onto a career and stay at home and close to family.
0: He says so far, Solar Hauler has trained 15 apprentices. Most have continued on as employees after graduating. Marshall says the experience has shown him how fast the solar industry is growing.
1: We have jobs on top of jobs I never would have thought.
0: So with hands-on training in the field, he and other apprentices will have the option to stay local and work in solar. Climate Connections is produced by the Yale Center for Environmental Communication. To learn more about climate change, visit climateconnections.org. I'm Dr. Anthony Lazowitz, and this is Climate Connections. Disasters like wildfires, hurricanes, and floods can take everything, from photo albums and family heirlooms to entire homes. Rebuilding after a tragedy is always hard, but it can be even harder if you lose critical financial and personal documents. The best way to keep this information safe is to prepare before a disaster hits. First, gather all your important documents together. Those include Social Security cards, birth certificates, and passports, along with records such as property deeds and vehicle titles. You'll also need financial and legal documents such as wills, tax returns, and bank statements. And don't forget your health and home insurance policies, which you may need in order to get medical care during an emergency and to rebuild afterwards. Then make copies of everything. Keep one copy in a secure place, like a safety deposit box, and put another copy in a go bag with emergency supplies that you can grab if a disaster hits. You can also store copies digitally in a password-protected hard drive or in the cloud. As the climate warms, disasters like floods, wildfires, and hurricanes will become more common and severe across the country, so everyone should make a plan to keep important documents safe. Climate Connections is produced by the Yale Center for Environmental Communication. To learn more about climate change, visit climateconnections.org. I'm Dr. Anthony Lazowitz, and this is Climate Connections. In Burkina Faso, a grassroots group run by women...

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This is Moises, KCSB's Archives Coordinator. In episodes of Junk Drawer, I cover different items I found in archives that fascinate me and introduce them to you, the audience. Whether it be promotional material KCSB has used in the past, old radio broadcasts, and promotional events about local community events, prints, or letters, I'll be sure to introduce them. Either interesting, fun, informative, and much of the time crazy, join me into this journey into the KCSB Junk Drawer.

That sentence has been said in one form or another under the historic tower since most of us were born. But today, I want to zoom in one decade on it, not the founding in the 1970s, not the shutdown or the Hannity controversy that everybody already knows, but I want to talk about the 2010s, the decades when the station turned 50, buried some of its own people, covered a mass killing 4 miles from this microphone, and put its archive online for the first time. Hosted touring musicians from Auckland to Rio in a hexagon room the size of a large bedroom, and got a call from one of the best college radio stations in the country, all while running a volunteer labor and folding tables with their equipment.

Let's start at the top of the decade, because the 2010s, at KCSB opened with a birthday. KCSB signed on for the first time in 1962, broadcasting out of the dorm of Anacapa Hall under the name Radio Navajo at a whopping 5 watts. By 2012, that station had grown into something almost unrecognizable by its origins, a 24/7 signal reaching from Santa Maria down to Simi Valley, all while I was turning 50 years old. The station didn't let its anniversary quietly pass. Staff spent the better part of a year on it, a design contest, an alumni reunion, an audio exhibit pulling material out of the archives, and even a film series built around the radio itself. There was a weekend reunion in the spring where alumni came from back to Stork Plaza, and if you wander by the station's quarterly all-staff meeting in April, you'll find close to 100 people packed in, DJs, engineers, new staff, programmers, eating pizza, and voting for a new general manager, a third-year student named Michael McKinney, who ran unopposed. The local weekly reporters sent a reporter to cover it, and headlining or deadlining basically with this title, this one media outlet left in Santa Barbara that still believes in alternative media ideals of the 70s. 50 years in, the newest generation of staff was still arguing about the future instead of just admiring the past. That same year, KCSB's longtime advisor, Elizabeth Robinson, retired after 31 years on staff. Anyone who has spent time in the station's history knows that name. She had been a fixture, training generation after generation of DJs and new staff, and her departure marked a real changing of the guard, right as the station crossed its half-century mark. She didn't disappear from radio either, years later, and she's so happy showing up at the station's retrospectives at this time representing a new and different Santa Barbara community station she helped run. And 2012 wasn't just about birthdays and reunions. That fall, KCSB News and its sister publication, The Bottom Line at the time, sent students to cover the Republican and Democratic National Conventions. Rio Xu led the reporting from the students' newsrooms that ran entirely on volunteers. It's a small detail, but tells you something about what this station saw itself as. Even 50 years later, it was not a nostalgic act, but work in newsroom that happened to also play music nobody else will market or touch. It's also worth remembering that what KCSB was built on structurally at this point, because it explained a lot of what is to follow. This is a Class D educational FM license held not by the station itself, but the Regents of the University of California, funded overwhelmingly by KCSB student fees rather than advertisement. No commercial contracts, no corporate ownership chain that could get bought and sold right under of us. And that structure is unglamorous, as many American radio stations have been consolidated during this exact period. It is also the reason the station can spend an entire year throwing itself a birthday party and sending reporters to national political conventions in the same breath, not as a corporate office was going to tell them not to.

now shifting to May 23rd, 2014, to something that's much heavier, because you can't tell the honest history of the station without it. On May 23rd, 2014, a mass killing took place in Isla Vista. The community this station broadcasts to every single day, and most of the community of its staff lives in. Six people were killed, more were wounded, and the neighborhood right outside of the studio walls became, for a few days, a national news story. KCSB staff weren't outside observers covering a tragedy of what's something to happen, but they were reporting within their own block. In the station's own end-year summary of that period, staff described the months afterwards as centered as something that they called Come Together, a slate and memorial programming built around the one-year mark. KCSB broadcast a live concert from Stork Tower. They hosted a town hall about gun violence featuring Richard Martinez and Bob Weiss, two fathers who's lost their sons in the shooting and became, almost against their will, national voices in the conversation of gun policy that followed. KCSB gave them a platform right here in Santa Barbara to speak directly to the community that had lived through it. Alongside that, the news department produced ongoing coverage through the anniversary week, and social programs supported the broader effect to help the community heal. What's striking, reading back through how the station talked about it that year, and is how much of its infrastructure and griefing sitting along side by side. In the same breath of describing the memorial programming, station talked about finally rewiring the studios, stabilizing the power situation at Broadcast Peak, transmitting set up in, all the way up in Santa Ynez Mountains, and fixing temperature control problems that have been threatening to fight equipment up there. Life in this case, or in this case, a radio station, does not pause its maintenance just because the surrounding community is mourning. Both things were happening at once, staff grooming alongside their neighbors, and staff up in a mountain 4,000 feet up trying to keep the decade-old transmitter from cooking itself. That same year also marks a turning point in how the station thought about its own archive, which, if you know anything about what I do off this microphone, is a subject close to my heart. In 2014, KCSB introduced something that I never had before, a streaming archive of its own broadcast, live on the website, so a broadcast didn't just evaporate into the air for a moment. For the station whose entire history, the 1970 shutdown, then Kennedy's assassination coverage, decades of interviews now sitting reel-to-reel tapes and special collections somewhere in the library, and for a station like that, permanently larger to be recorded or lost, this was a quiet but real philosophical shift. The station had always known its own history mattered. In 2014, for the first time, it started building up the infrastructure to make sure the present wouldn't disappear the same way that the past almost did. And the world outside noticed. That year, KCSB got written up in the Santa Barbara Magazine and the Santa Barbara News Press, and it landed a spot for the bestcolleges.com list of 50 best college radio stations in the country. The crewmate turned out hit record numbers. The news department, the same one that spent the year covering a mass shooting in its own backyard, reported that staff have grown several times over, with 90 new broadcasts running what they call themselves renewed vigor. I don't think those two things are related. Sometimes a community institution gets tested by a tragedy and it just stops. And sometimes it gets tested and more people show up wanting to help carry it. In 2014, KCSB was the second kind.

talking about the archives going digital for a minute, because it does run through the whole decade, and it's part of the story that speaks directly to what I do in the show in the first place. By the time the 2010s were underway, KCSB was already sitting on an enormous, largely inaccessible archive. Special collections at the UCSB library hold over 1,000 open reel tapes and hundreds of audio cassettes recorded off the station dating back to 1964. Political interviews, coverage of the Isla Vista riots, campus events, and decades of community talking to itself on tape. Most of it since it has been physically fragile and functionally locked away. Reel to reel isn't something that we just have on hand anymore as a patron, and to say have it all to preserve these tapes in this case is digitized before anyone in the outside of the archive can actually hear them. Across the 2010s, KCSB leaned into treating the archives as something worth actively working on, not just storing. In 2018, the station formally transferred a batch of its own collections to the university's special research collections. Part of the ongoing, slow-moving effort to get the decades of at-risk physical media into a form that won't simply crumble or demagnetize into silence. And on our production side, KCSB started mining its own archive for original documentary work, building hour-long specials that went back into the reel-to-reel tapes, pulled out the voices of reporters who phoned in live updates from payphones during the 1970 riots, and rebuilt the history for a modern audience. One of those documentaries, marking the 50th anniversary of the Isla riots, wove together sound bites from the Santa Barbara Police Department, from the Chicago Sun's defense attorney, who was then on the scene, and from residents who lived through it, including a woman recounting decades later watching police assault her own husband. That's not even nostalgic radio, it's oral history assembled by a student station out of its own basement archives. An object or document, or in this case a magnetic tape, carries meaning that shifts depending on who's listening to it, and it's not an accident. A reel of tape recorded during the 1970 riots isn't just a recording of the event, but 50 years later it becomes something else. Evidence, a memory, and a way for a generation with no living memory to hear the event with their own ears. By the end of the decade, KCSB wasn't just a station that happened to have an archive sitting around. It became a station actively participating in public history, using its own back catalog of raw materials the same way that it's used for the show.

Now let's talk about something that's lighter for a stretch, because in the 2010s, at KCSB, we weren't only about disasters and archives, but they were also a generally vibrant decade for the station's music culture, and I want to spend some time talking about it. Tucked into the Stork Communication Building is a room called Studio A. By one account, it is a hexagonal space measuring roughly 17 by 9.5 feet. Not big, but across the 2010s, a small room really became a real stop for touring circuits for certain independent musicians passing through California, because KCCB programmers have built a reputation for inviting bands to play live, on air, in the room itself. In 2014, the station released its first ever compilation of those in-studio performances, a CD called Live in Studio A, 2013-2014, produced by then-general manager Yibin Gao, who put it together with music director Brendan Fitchell. It carried 19 tracks, pulled from about a year and a half of session recordings across different shows like Future Days, 5432 Fun, The Freak Power Ticket, Blues and Clues, and Los Flores. The range who ended up on the disc says a lot about the work the Gao station was putting in a small city when the programmers are persistent. In New Zealand, indie group called Stairs to Loretto discovered when two KCSB staff members walked down the stairs to the lower east side of a show case in New York and came home with a CD in hand. A seven-piece East Coast punk band called UFO, a Los Angeles psychedelic surf outfit called Blank Tapes, Scott out of Phoenix, folks out of Austin, and when one kept on coming back and asked about it, a Brazilian songwriter, Rodrigo Almonte, who called the KCSB parking lot one afternoon to say he arrived, and walked into Studio A and then turned himself into kind of reunion performances as those two students who worked for him booked him. Locally, the compilation made a point of including Santa Barbara's own, a beatbox intro from a duo called Wooshalicious, a set of KCSB alum performing as club artists, tracks from Santa Barbara acts, Easter Teeth, and Ramadan. The whole thing was released as a thank you gift for donors in the school during that year's fund drive, alongside vinyls, signed band CDs, and concert tickets. It came out of a small in-house label some station alumni had started specifically to give back to the musicians who kept showing up to play for free in the converted campus studio. A station values doesn't only live in the news coverage during a crisis or in its archives about the 1970s, it also lives in an ordinary week to week about its music director building relationships with touring bands, one CD mailed to a campus office at a time, and one room under a bell tower becomes a real stop for somebody's tour. That's culture building. It's slow and mostly invisible, but across the 2010s, KCSB was doing a lot about it.

Jumping to December 2017 to January 2018, let's bring up another disaster this decade, which affected Santa Barbara County and KCSB on the air. In early December 2010, the Thomas Fire ignited in Ventura County and tore across Santa Barbara County, eventually burning close to 282,000 acres and becoming, at the time, the largest wildfire in recorded California history. It burned for weeks, and then on January 9, 2018, before the fire was even fully contained, a short, intense outburst of rain hit the burn scar in the mountains directly above Montecito, and for a matter of minutes, that rain triggered a catastrophic debris flow, muds, boulders, uprooted trees, moving down the Santa Ynez Range and speeding up towards 20 miles an hour, burying homes, destroying bridges, and shutting down the 30-mile stretch of Highway 101 between Santa Barbara and Ventura. 23 people died that morning, and one victim, a 2-year-old girl, was never found.

The only way in and out of Santa Barbara from the south was a 262-mile detour around in or out of Santa Barbara County in a private ferry. In a moment like that, a non-commercial community-based and student-run FM station with deep local roots and a newsroom that spent years building relationships across Goleta, Isla Vista, and the greater Santa Barbara area was a nice thing to have. And exactly the kind of infrastructure emergency planners talk about when they talk about the last map information to get people across and to safety. That's the role that the station has spent an entire whole decade building towards. Whether or not anyone framed it in that way at the time, the newsroom extension after 2014 and the hyper-local Isla Vista coverage, an archive project all adding up to January 2018, to a station that had muscle memory to help cover a regional catastrophe because 5 years earlier, I learned to wait to cover one.

KCCB is funded almost entirely by student fees, supplemented by an annual on-air fund drive. The kind of pledge and donations weeks the public and community radio stations everywhere run is scaled down to a college budget. By the middle of the decade, the annual drive was pulling in somewhere around $30,000 a year, money that went towards keeping the station running 24 hours a day, 7 days a week, on a mountain transmitter that periodically threatens to overheat, and a stadium full of equipment that constantly needs replacement. That's not a lot of money to keep a station running full power FM, but it's also deliberate. There's no corporate money, no advertisements, and no underwriting deals that come with editorial strings attached. The students and listeners deciding year after year that the station is worth keeping alive. Alongside the news department and the music department all decade was the sports department, a smaller quieter operations but a real one. KCSB Sports covered the UCSB athletics in depth, basketball, volleyball, soccer, baseball, and softball, with regular half-hour shows recapping the week in Gaucho Athletics and, when our teams were good enough, live play-by-play broadcasts that followed the UCSB into the postseason, roads across trips, and over the years, took KCSB broadcasts as far as New York, Georgia, Arizona, Ohio, Hawaii, chasing tournament runs. Like everything else in the station, it ran on volunteers who showed up with no experience and left knowing how to call a game live. Many parts of the station are on glamorous scaffolding underneath every station and every story to this episode. The town hall after the eyewitness killings, the archive digitization, the studio session A's, and the coverage of the Montecito reflow, and none of it would have been functional without a transmitter and a friend drive that hits the numbers and a pipeline of new volunteers willing to show up every quarter to learn how to run a board. The dramatic stories get told, the fund drive and equipment budget ready due. But there's a reason why the station left standing to tell so many stories after it. KCSB opened in 2010, celebrating its 50th year since its founding in 1962. It was heading into a decade approaching another anniversary, 50 years since April 18th, 1970. The night that the Santa Barbara County Sheriff's Office ordered the station to be off-air during the Isla Vista riots. That is, to the day, the only recorded instance of a police shutting down a U.S. licensed radio station. Three KCSB reporters have been out that night, phoning updates back to the control room from nearby buildings as the Bank of America branch got burned, and a UCSB student called Kevin Moran was shot and killed by the Santa Barbara police officer. The sheriff department framed the shutdown as necessary to prevent the station from allegedly aiding the unrest. It was illegal and it was reversed within the hour. But it happened, and it's the single most story at the station for a reason. By the end of the 2010s, KCSB was sitting on over 1,000 reels and hundreds of cassettes of its own history, growing a digital streaming archive of news programming and a newsroom that covered two major regional disasters, and a 50-year anniversary celebrating a music department that turned the studio into a real stop for touring musicians and a sports department chasing Gauchos teams across the country, and for a rolling community that had only gotten more essential, not less, as a local news kept on disappearing everywhere else around the county. And that is KCSB in the 2010s, a decade that opened with a birthday celebration and closed off quietly, becoming exactly the kind of institution that its founders probably hoped for it to be: stubborn, under-resourced, and occasionally greedy, hosting people from around the world in the size of a bedroom that is still on air. That has been The Juncture on KCSB FM 91.9. My name is Moises, and thank you for digging with me through Juncture, and I'll see you next time.

0: 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I reduce my green waste by grass cycling. I leave the clippings on the lawn and I compost my extra yard waste.
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9: 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Daily total fluid intake is defined as the amount of water consumed from foods, plain drinking water, and other beverages. Most fluid needs are met through the water and other beverages you drink. You can also get some fluids through the foods that you eat, especially foods with high water content, such as many fruits and vegetables. To maintain hydration, avoid drinks such as alcoholic beverages, energy drinks, and drinks with sugar alternatives. Remember, drinking enough fluids is one of the most important things you can do to prevent dehydration and heat illness. 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
9: 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Licensee is the Regents of the University of California with offices in Berkeley. KCSB-FM operates on an assigned center frequency of 91.9 megahertz with an effective radiated power of 620 watts by authority of the Federal Communications Commission in Washington, D.C. Our studios and offices are located in the Stork Communications Building on the UCSB campus. Our transmitter is located on the mountain named Sinek by the Chumash in the Santa Ynez Mountains. The transmitter site, also known as Broadcast Peak, is at an elevation of 1,228 meters above sea level, or 4,028 feet. Please address correspondence to General Manager KCSB-FM, P.O. 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

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That is 91.9 on your FM dial, or kcsb.org if you're listening to our newly or recently updated webcast online. My name is DJ Radar, and this is my show Fly on the Wall, where I explore ambient music and folk and how those two genres interact, and all the other genres that can be fit into those two categories. I hope you're having a wonderful summer so far. I've been listening to a lot of music from Drag City Records, which is an independent label started in Chicago in 1989, and I got some really good music that they have released to play for you today. So I'm super excited for this mix today. I'm playing some of my faves of all time, so very excited to get started here. Right now, we are starting with Wedding Song Number 2 by Ariel M, and this is one of two projects that we'll hear today by the same musician. This is David Pajo. So I'll stop talking in a second here, but we'll hear the rest of Wedding Song Number 2. And then up next, we'll hear Up North Kids from another solo project of his called Papa M. Both are really great instrumental tracks from this incredibly multi-talented musician who has kind of done it all. He's been involved in a whole bunch of different projects over the years. And these are just two of them, but I hope you enjoy both of them. And yeah, stay tuned for some more Drag City right here on KCSB FM in Santa Barbara.

Hello and welcome back to Fly on the Wall here on KCSB FM in Santa Barbara. At the top of our little set here, we heard Up North Kids by Papa M. That was followed by Wild I Lived in Flanders by Appendix Out, Ecstasies in the Open Air by Sir Richard Bishop, and I'm hopping in now during Not Sport, Martial Art by Jim O'Rourke. We are listening to a bunch of Drag City Records releases today, and I'm just starting to scratch the surface, so I wouldn't call this a deep dive, but this is a lot of music that I've become a big fan of over the years, like made up of all the musicians that have worked with Drag City. Right now, I am talking over a Jim O'Rourke track. This is another guy who's been a part of everything and has kind of done it all. There was another show on air called Friendship Station that I was listening to a couple weeks ago that did a little feature of his music, and this kind of inspired me to explore him a little bit more. There's a lot of really cool instrumental guitar stuff in his repertoire, which is where the album we're hearing now kind of trends towards. But he's been a part of a bunch of alt-rock projects, and I always really love to hear from experimental musicians who have been a part of a scene like that, because they really know what they're doing with, like, instrumentals and guitar, and they know how to make a lot of things sound really, really good, so that's what we're hearing right now. Coming up next, we're going to hear from the early punk band called Death. This was a band formed in Detroit

in 1971, and their music didn't really take off at the time, but they had kind of a resurgence in the late 2000s, partly because a couple of the members' sons were trying to get the word out about how awesome they thought their dad's music were, or was. So some of their music got released or re-released for the first time on Drag City, including this album we'll hear from up next, which is called Spiritual, Mental, Physical. And this is all going to be music recorded in the mid-70s, but not released until Drag City picked them up in 2011. So we'll hear the rest of this Jim O'Rourke track called Not Sport, Martial Art, and then we'll hear David's Dream, Flying by Death, right here on KCSB-FM in Santa Barbara.

Welcome back to Fly on the Wall here on KCSB FM in Santa Barbara. My name is DJ Radar. Today we are covering a bunch of music put out on Drag City Records. And at the top of our last little set here, we heard David's Dream, Flying by Death, followed by My Life by Bonnie Prince Billy, Tricks Me My Mind by Natural Information Society, and I'm hopping in now during In the Morning You Can Hear the Birds Singing by Mick Turner. That My Life song was a really awesome Phil Oakes cover, who is my favorite artist of all time, and he doesn't get covered a whole lot, especially these days, so it was really exciting to find that Bonnie Prince Billy recording a couple of years ago. It is on an EP released in 2007, I believe, called Ask Forgiveness, and it's made up of almost all covers. He also does the Bjork song I've Seen It All, and then this Phil Oakes song, My Life, as well as an R. Kelly song called The World's Greatest. It's just a very interesting EP. Not always super listenable, but definitely entertaining when I get the chance to listen. So I was very excited to get to share a track from that here. Up next, we're going to hear from Bill Callahan, who I also love so much. Probably my favorite Drag City guy. I love Smog and Bill Callahan so much, and I'm going to get to see him play in a show in LA in a month or two. So I'm very excited to see that. Especially since this live track and this whole album that we're going to hear up next are just incredible. There's really unique interpretations of the studio tracks from Smog albums, and I really love the strings on this track. It's going to be Held, the live version. I really like the strings instead of like the repetitive electric guitar riff that you can hear on the album, even though both are great in their own way. This is from the Smog album that got me into Smog, the album called Knock Knock, which is also a Drag City release. But this is from a live album called Rough Travel for a Rare Thing. And yeah, Drag City is the theme I chose for this week, and we're getting into some of my favorite songs that they've released. So thank you so much for listening to KCSB FM in Santa Barbara, and stay tuned for a live version of Held by Bill Callahan.

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1: Hello, you are listening to the tail end of this week's episode of Fly on the Wall. My name is DJ Radar. I'm closing out the show, but before I do that, the last few songs you heard were Held, a live version by Bill Callahan. That was followed by The Moon is Number 18 by Silver Jews. And I'm hopping in now during The Seasons Reverse by Gastro del Sol. I skipped a song there. The last song we heard was Blue Mountain by Espers. Silver Jews is another one of the, I think, better known Drag City groups. Their instrumental tracks are few and far between, but I think they're always a treat in one of their albums. So I was really excited to include that one today. This was off their very first album, I believe called Starlight Walker. And then Blue Mountain, the last song we heard was a Michael Hurley cover that was on his first album. So it's really cool to hear more modern artists still getting into his music. And that was a super fun find. So thank you so much for listening. It was a really fun time exploring Drag City Records this week, and hopefully you all enjoyed that as well. Stay tuned for Over the Influence, and you're listening to KCSB FM in Santa Barbara.

Hello, everyone. You are tuning into KCSB FM in Santa Barbara. My name is DJ Riri, and you are tuning into Over the Influence, a show where we dive into psychedelic rock and electronic music across various Asian subregions of the 1970s to the early 2000s. In today's episode, we are going to take a closer look at the psychedelic and garage rock musical era of India. So, the Bollywood film industry is an incredibly large industry and has encapsulated much of the popular culture in India for generations. This mainstream being heavily integrated had its strengths and weaknesses where artists could really get their music out there by being noticed by Bollywood producers to be included in soundtracks, and they would have easier means of recording, which really allowed for the bending of the genres found within Bollywood. Still, many artists that have not fit as simply within the bounds of the mainstream reduced their likeliness of having their music recorded and popularized, so it was pretty difficult for them to make it through. And in addition, this willingness of Bollywood to take in new sounds has definitely declined over the years, causing many songs of recent to concentrate towards the same pop-like, more generic dance music with time. So the first songs we're going to listen to are Bollywood songs of this era of the 70s-ish, where the genre bends into this more surf rock, disco, and hypnotic zone than we would most likely see in Bollywood today. The song you're listening to right now is Ye Kahan E Gaya, the synth version by Charanjit Singh. And so, like what's playing right now, they're pretty cool monologues throughout this song and pretty hypnotic vocals without specific lyrics, just tones. And this song itself feels pretty cinematic. You can see that it's giving parts and like time for dialogues to happen within it, and also just cinematic scenes to play out with all the instrumental moments. There's also the consistent use of the tabla drums, which is that softer drum sound you're hearing right now, and frequent use of a bright sounding synthesizer set. Next up, after the song, we have Jine Ka Maza Lelo by Amit Kumar.

trumpet, as well as the folky type of drums. After that, we listen to Dali Laki Pulon Ki, which has this pretty nice disco vibe to it with cool experimental electronics sounds here and there. You can hear the certain looped patterns throughout the song with some randomized electronic elements coming here and there. In addition, the vocals coming in are somewhat unpredictable. You don't really know where they're going to be placed. After that, we listen to Or Pase, which has these beautiful dynamics of vocals and a very consistent drum beat as well. Again, there are these cool experimental electronic noises that juxtaposes the folky tune and really merges eras of music together, where the synths were just being introduced into Bollywood around like the 60s and 70s and very commonly used. And that's where people started straying away from more typical ballads and started including these little sounds. So overall with these songs, you can hear these easy listening components that pair well with cinema. The intention behind these songs is for the musical elements to assist with the plot and rather than take the focus away from what's going on screen. Still, this era of Bollywood music was a little bit more experimental with the new electronic methods they had at hand. The next song we're gonna listen to continues this experimental Bollywood vibe, but then we're gonna start hearing some surf rock, garage rock, and psychedelic sounds out of India in the same era that displays a stronger Western rock influence. So next up, here is Dance Music by Kalyanji Anandji.

in chronological order, we listen to dance music by Kalyanji Ananji. So this song had a pretty heroic sound to it. I wouldn't exactly consider it dance music because you'd have to dance pretty fast for that, honestly. So this song was like faster sounding and pretty action oriented, it felt like. When I heard this song for the first time, I was thinking, oh, this sounds like an introduction to a movie, like a scene where like the hero comes in and is doing a wacky montage of things. And then I found out it was an intro to a Bollywood movie. Next up, we had Jumle by Cynthia Jum. So this song is actually independently released, even though it preserves certain Bollywood sounds and still has Hindi lyrics. So there are those similar little reoccurring electronic touches as in we've seen in previous songs, and there's more of a dancey disco vibe going on. In addition, the vocals seem pretty hypnotic in a way, which is really cool to think in association with the whole psychedelic era of music. After that, we listen to Aimless Lady by Hypnotic Eye. So this song had a pretty strong Western garage rock influence, and it also had English vocals, so upon hearing it, you might not think that this is coming from India, but it is. So that was really cool to hear, especially because in the mainstream, Indian music like that isn't popularized at all, really. After that, we heard Voice from the Inner Soul by Confusions, and this had that blurrier recording quality that gives this cool vintage feel to it. And it has a similar Western garage rock vibe to it, but the synthesizers and how it's used resemble Bollywood, like kind of like this song actually, just it having a main part in the background melody. So I found that pretty cool. Still, you might not be able to directly tell that these sounds are coming from India. So in general, those last two songs and the songs we're listening to next were mostly from bands featured in an all-India battle called Battle of the Bands contest called Shimla Beat that was held in Mumbai, India. And this concert took place twice, once in 1970 and once in 1971. And it was hosted by the Imperial Tobacco Company as a way to advertise their Shimla brand of cigarettes to the country's youth at the time. So these garage rock and psychedelic songs were not recorded live, but they were recorded in a makeshift studio with very little sound reinforcement or overdubbing. If you look up a lot of these bands on streaming services, you'll see that they only really have a couple songs released, and they ended up being considered hidden gems of Indian music. So it's really interesting to see how this genre, so widely appreciated in the West, did not really make its way into the Indian mainstream, instead being mostly overshadowed by the works of Bollywood. Despite this, it is really cool to see how this youth-oriented counterculture sound still made its way to India, where collectivism usually defines the culture more than distinct individuality. Next up, here is Smile by Sajid Khan.

in chronological order. We just listened to Smile by Sajid Khan, which had this really cool hypnotic, psychedelic feel to it, as well as a surf rock, dreamy vibe as well. In addition, you could hear the touches of orchestral elements that are typically found in Bollywood at the time, integrated with the latter half of the song, creating less of this opposing energy and instead merging the two together. So I felt like this song was an interesting merge of a Beatles-type vibe, but the way that it intertwines the bass line, like cinematic elements that we're used to hearing in Bollywood songs, was really cool. After that, we listened to Sunshine Day by Atomic Forest, which is a cover of a hit 1975 track by the Afropop band OC Beza. So this song was really cool to hear. I really loved the main vocalist's vocals, and this band, Atomic Forest, was considered a pioneering force in the Indian music scene. So they performed extensively in the Bombay underground scene, but their output was pretty limited due to the era's recording constraints in India, where Bollywood was mainly part of the mainstream, and that was what was mainly prioritized, so this underground group couldn't really get the listening or recording that they needed to really be a bit more mainstream, perhaps, so that's why certain covers seem to be a bit more effective for them. After that, we listened to Time to Get High by Dilip Balakrishnan. So this song has a pretty cool disco funk vibe to it, and the vocals kind of remind me of the current band Empire of the Sun. It felt very new in comparison to the vocals we're used to hearing around this time, where a lot of the artists would kind of sound similar to one another. So it was really cool to hear a funky type of pattern with the vocals. After that, we listened to Psychedelic Web by Brood of Vipers. And this song is a heavier rock song and pretty different from the easy listening Bollywood music of the 70s, and would definitely distract an audience from whatever plot was at hand with how loud and assertive it was, but still very cool to hear. In addition, that intentional loud distortion sound wasn't very common to hear in India at the time, so that must have not been integrated with the mainstream as much as we've seen in American culture. So it's really interesting once again to see how a more collectivist society deals with individualism and more indie, independent music, and how the mainstream seems to be the thing at the surface, whereas even though these gems are considered hidden gems, you can still find them if you look hard enough. So once again, this was Over the Influence with DJ Riri on KCSB FM in Santa Barbara. So I hope you have a wonderful evening, and I will see you again next week.

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If you're listening on the radio, kcsb.org. If you're listening online, thanks for tuning in to Subtransmission Line. I'm DJ Sophie, and as always, we're going to be talking about all sorts of electronic music. Today, we're going to be talking about kind of all sorts of electronic music. I kind of wanted to have a vast variety of genres within one day, but kind of have them all, they all correlate somewhat. I mean, I guess we'll get into it, we'll see. But we're starting off with some ambient stuff. First song is Requiem for Dying Mothers Part 2 by Stars of the Lid, which is what we're listening to right now. So yeah, enjoy.

Good evening and welcome back to KCSB FM in Santa Barbara. I'm Sophie and you are listening to Subtransmission Line, where we talk about everything electronic. So you just heard You Love It by Lukeman. This is off of Lukeman's new album SD3, which was released a few months ago in April. This is a great album, in my opinion. I've played his music before, but I just think he's a very interesting electronic music artist that we're seeing right now, and I wanted to play this kind of on the back end of this ambient section because I feel like it's a good example of current ambient music. And before that we heard Satellite Anthem Icarus by Boards of Canada, which is off of their album The Campfire Head Phase, which came out over 20 years ago in 2005. So again, we're seeing this kind of similar style of music coming back 20 years later, and it's, obviously there's a lot of differences, but I think generally it's very similar. I mean, and then the first song we heard was Requiem for Dying Mothers Part 2 by Stars of the Lid off their album The Tired Sounds of Stars of the Lid, which came out in 2001. Again, came out over 20 years ago, over 25 years ago, and so kind of we're seeing these three songs that are very ambient, that have these beautiful strings in them. There's these beautiful guitar strumming that I love. I mean, specifically Requiem for Dying Mothers Part 2 and Satellite Anthem Icarus have these great kind of natural samples. You can hear birds, other sorts of, there's birds in both them, and sort of kind of these natural samples that I really like. And kind of juxtaposed with You Love It, which also has these great kind of vocal samples in it too that almost begin to sound like birds. I just think they go very well together. Anyways, up next we're going to be focusing on some more kind of what I describe as folksy electronic music, but it has, even though it's different from what we've just listened to, the ambient songs we played have these very guitar focused sounds to them. Guitar heavy songs, and they focus on a lot of strings, and I think that the next few songs that we're listening to also have this focus. We're going to start with kind of a more ambient song and then kind of progressively go more into these more folksy electronic music. So we're starting with Lost But Never Alone by What On Tricks Point Never. Enjoy. It's 40 degrees, it's 40 degrees, it's 40 degrees, it's 40 degrees, it's 40 degrees, it's 40 degrees.

Good evening and welcome back to KCSB FM in Santa Barbara, 91.9 FM. You are listening to Subtransmission Line, and I'm DJ Sophie, and here we talk about everything electronic. So, you just heard Profane Break by Chanel Beads. Before that was Good Point Well Made by Mabel Clark. Before that was January Sweetheart by Samba Jean-Baptiste and Rocky Road. Before that was 2007 Number 3 by Ibsen. And finally, first we heard was Lost But Never Alone by 10Trix Point Never. So I wanted to, again, kind of format this, focusing on more established artists first, 10Trix Point Never, and then kind of get into some more, like, lesser-known contemporaries. So 10Trix Point Never is an electronic music artist who's based in New York. He's known for having scored multiple films, and he's been making music for a really long time. This song specifically was off of his album Magic 10Trix Point Never that he released in 2020, so relatively new on the scale of his discography, but also kind of later than the rest of the songs that we're listening to. He's been making music for like over 20 years now, so he has kind of much more of a he's much more established in the electronic music genre, and I think that this is a really cool song. I really like it, and I think it kind of similarly to the other songs incorporates a lot of electronic elements, but also some more, like, there's some more physical instruments. I mean, it has a great kind of guitar in it, and he plays with these vocals beautifully in a way that I love. I also kind of wanted to have a focus in this part on kind of New York-based artists. Samba Jean-Baptiste is based in Brooklyn, and Chanel Beads is also based in New York, in addition to 10Trix Point Never. And I think this is interesting because New York is very much a place of music that a lot of music comes out of, but I think it's kind of important to look at it. Geography, like, music is still, this kind of type of music is still coming out of New York, has been kind of growing in New York for a while, and it's still, a lot of people are still based there. You also heard Good Point Well Made by Mabel Clark, who is a group based in London, so that differs. I think that there's also a lot of good music coming out of the UK right now, but I think generally speaking, New York is just such an epicenter of culture in a way that is just kind of can't be replaced. Anyways, so now we're gonna get into some songs that are way more kind of upbeat and electronic. We're gonna start with Mietz Kant, and the song will be Ah, Give Me Some More Time, which is off their album Mietzi that they released in 2024. This is gonna be a lot more strictly electronic as we're kind of making this descent into kind of more upbeat things, but I would argue that a lot of it does kind of have these, like, more lo-fi qualities that a lot of the stuff we've been playing has as well. So anyways, let's start it off with that song, Give Me Some More Time by Mietz Kant.

Good evening and welcome back to KCSB FM in Santa Barbara, 91.9 FM. You are listening to Subtransmission Line with DJ Sophie. Thanks again for tuning in. You just heard No Hate is a Cold Darks is it sorry No Hate is a Cold Star by 703-86-34-357. This is a song released in 2018 and it's a single. Before that, we heard Yowie K-Hole by E-Death off of their album PTSD, which was released January of this year. E-Death is a very prolific producer. I mean, they have released so many albums. Over just like the few short years that they've been making music since like 2021, they've released like a few albums a year or something. It's crazy, but really interesting stuff. Like, I would definitely recommend checking out this album, checking out the rest of their stuff too. Before that, we heard I'm Waiting For It All The Time by Varg 2 Trademark and Mini Esco. This is off of the album Rift 1, or sorry, off of the compilation Rift 1 by Year 0001, which is a label that works very closely with a lot of cloud rappers, and it's based in Sweden. So they originally started working with artists such as Blade and like the whole Drain Gang collective, and now they kind of focus more on smaller like current cloud rappers. But yeah, this is out of a compilation that they made, and Varg 2 Trademark is a Swedish producer that often works kind of in this field alongside a lot of cloud artists. And then finally, before that, we heard Give Me Some More Time by Mietz Conte off of the album Mietzi, which was released in 2024. Thank you for tuning in to my show tonight. As always, tune in Thursdays 8 to 9 p.m. Tune in next week. And we're going to end off the night with one last song, which is also by 703-863-4357, called Eye Contact. So enjoy.

0: KCSV FM to take out your trash. There are bacteria and germs. The trash may smell unpleasant. It's the decent thing to do. Secure the bag. Take out the trash. This has been
1: that
0: a gentle
1: was Honk,
0: reminder.
1: If you've seen the King by Deanne Day. Welcome back to the Old Millennials.
2: Welcome back. That's what this week was all about. Like making.
3: No means no. If you didn't get a yes, then it's a no. An important part of safer sex is consent, so always make sure that you and your partner are both comfortable and that there is clear, direct communication between the two of you.
4: Miles de personas están preocupadas por el efecto que la presidencia de Trump puede tener en contra de los inmigrantes. 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

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And this is Health Plus by CQ Wrestling from their new release called Resistance, which came out May 2026. So kind of a brand new release for you guys. It's going to be kind of a mix today. I'm subbing in for Grace, your usual host. I'm DJ Specimen, host of Disintegration every Tuesday morning. But for now, this is Garage Sale on KCSB-FM in Santa Barbara.

0: Hello, hello. You're listening to Garage Sale right here on KCSB-FM in Santa Barbara. And I'm your temporary host, DJ Specimen. I'm subbing in for Grace today. You might know me from Disintegration every Tuesday on KCSB. Disintegration, the only goth show on KCSB. I'm going to do another shameless plug. Anyway, we just heard Pill to Swallow by Soft Cult from their newest release, When a Flower Doesn't Grow. And before that was The Nude by Catherine Wheel. From their release Chrome from 1993. Before that was Sugarcoated by Rocket from the single by the same name. And before that was Black Ice by The Witches from their album Talking Machine. And at the very top of the hour was Health by CQ Wrestling from their newest release Resistance. And on the show I have another Soft Cult fan, a very special guest of mine. Give it up for Nyla.
1: 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Back in the studio.

0: 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And I'm your host for this evening, DJ Specimen, covering for Grace, of course. And I have a very special guest in the studio with me today. Shout out to you, Nyla.
1: Shout out. I'm here.
0: You're here. We're listening to some banging tunes. A little bit outside what I normally play on my show over at Disintegration. Third shameless plug of the evening. Thank you, everyone. Thank you. Thank you so much. And then while I'm shamelessly plugging, you guys should stick around for Nyla's show coming up after this. Homesick at Space Camp at 10 p.m.
1: 10 to midnight.
0: Yeah, if you're liking the rock mix, stick around for more of that. And then we got more banter coming up. This is kind of a banter-free zone. Just we only have an hour. I want to deliver the goods. I want you guys to hear the tunes and soak it in. And I'm keeping the yap to a minimum. I know it doesn't sound like it, but I am. Anyway, this is 666 by Ragana from their release called All's Lost. Before that, we heard Susan Smith by Wyke Elm from their release called Rat Blanket. And before that was Sink by Museum Fatigue. Before that, we heard Float Away, Forget My Name by Lunar Trips from their album titled Moonflowers. And at the top of our last set was Cigarette Pudding by Katika, a single from 2025. And yeah, like I said, we're coming up with more rock, kind of like indie rock, pretty much. That's all it is. It's not very eclectic. I think the show Garage Sale is more eclectic than what you're getting tonight. So if you're liking what you're hearing and you want to hear a more variety packed show, you should come back next week, and Grace will be hosting, and yeah, maybe you can come to my show Tuesday mornings, Disintegration. If you want some goth and post-punk to start your morning off right, check out Disintegration. Anyway, before I talk over this song too much, like I said, this is 666 by Ragana from their album titled All's Lost. And yeah, we got about 20 minutes left, so stick around for more. And stay tuned for Homesick at Space Camp.
1: Yeah.
0: Yeah. All right.

And shout out to Jonathan. I hope you're tuning in like you promised. That's it. Shout out, Jonathan. And if anyone's interested and if you want to chat with me, you could call into the studio at 805-893-2424. That's 805-893-2424 if you want to chat with the DJs in the studio bringing you this awesome music. Sometimes I pick up the phone up at work and my first instinct is to say that number, but I swiftly correct myself. But KCSB, you're always in my heart, and the number to the studio is imprinted on the inside of my brain. So yeah, 805-893-2424.

0: Folks, you've been listening to Garage Sale right here on KCSB FM in Santa Barbara, and I've been your host, DJ Specimen, for the evening. We just heard Mezzanine by Blue Diner. Before that was Euphoria by Dirty Sidewalks from their album Bring Down the House Lights. And before that was Secrets by Choke Cherry from their debut album Ripe Fruit Rots and Falls. Before that, we heard Silt by Paper Lady from their release called Idle Fate. And at the top of our very last set was 666 by Ragana from their album called All's Lost. Right now, we're listening to Call Off the Day by Scarlet Ray from her album called No Heavy Goodbyes. And we're going to finish the show off with a song called Cusp. It's called Wind by a band called Cusp from their release You Can Do It All. And I just want to give a shout out to Jen. Thanks for tuning in, Jen.
1: Hey, Jen.
0: Miss you, girl. And I also want to thank Nyla for joining me on the show today. Thank you so much, Nyla. It's always a pleasure to have you on the air with me.
1: Of course. And stick around. I'm on in like 3 minutes.
0: Yeah, stick around for Nyla's show, Homesick at Space Camp. You don't want to miss it. It's going to be more fun stuff. And I'm going to be sticking around. You got me for 3 hours. You can't get rid of me.
1: Ah!
0: All right, I'm going to let the song play out. Like I said, this is Call Off the Day by Scarlet Ray. And then up next, after this, our last song will be Win by Cusp. Stay tuned. 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
6: 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You played There Are Seeds to Sow by Huma Sakala. 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
0: What is up, lovely listeners, and welcome to Homesick at Space Camp here on KCSB-FM in Santa Barbara. 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Once again, I'm Nyla. This is Homesick at Space Camp. And for the next 2 hours, we have some pretty sick stuff lined up for you all. We got some new releases. We got some, you know, mildly indulgent throwbacks to what I was listening to in the earlier 2020s. God, that was a very convoluted sentence. Hopefully you're following. But yeah, a little bit of old, a little bit of new. We're going to have some whiplash tonight. We're going to be starting out with a little bit more of a alt indie rock vibe into some of the newer bleeps and bloops, into some ambient instrumental, and then we're going to get spit right back out into some alternative indie folk adjacent extravaganza. It's going to be really cool, so stick around. Up first, we have Death of a Star by Rehash here on KCSB. Stick around.

0: Hello, hello, hello, lovely listeners, and welcome back to Homesick at Space Camp here on KCSB FM. You just heard Billy Came Back by This Is Lorelei. That is their brand new single release from earlier this year. I am blanking on the exact date, but they do have a new album coming out soon that is highly coveted. It's coming out in September. It's called The Singer in My Band. I'm so stoked about this release, you guys. Very excited based off this single to see where the rest of the album goes. It's been a minute since we've got a This Is Lorelei release. Before that, we heard Swimming by Pinegrove. That is off their 2022 release, 1111. If you enjoyed that track, you should check out So What and Respirate. Those are some of my favorites off that release. Before that, Hyper Night by Tidal Fight. That is off their 2015 release, Hyperview. If you enjoyed that track, you should definitely check out Your Pain Is Mine Now. That is one of my favorite Tidal Fight songs ever, just in general. And at the top of the show, we had Death of a Star by Rehash. That is off their 2024 release, Morning Star. Morning as in being in mourning, not as in the sun rises. But the sun also rises. Anyways, in the studio with me today, we have the amazing, incredible, lovely DJ Specimen.
1: Hey, it's me. It's a DJ Specimen.
0: Back in the stew for round two.
1: And by back, I mean I was here.
0: And
1: I
0: we
1: just
0: swapped
1: covered
0: chairs.
1: The last show.
0: We swapped seats in the studio, guys. Yeah. But isn't it so amazing to have us both here for the 3-hour extravaganza?
1: We are the number one dynamic duo on KCSB.
0: We are. And you know what? We can take a public poll on that right now. If you'd like to cast your vote, call in. The number is 805-893-2424. Again, that is 805-893-2424. Or if you'd just like to call in and chat, Jonathan, you could do so as well. The number is, once again, 805-893-2424.
1: Shout out Jonathan Bossman Jr. Hope you are listening.
0: Hopefully.
1: Otherwise, I'm going to hold it against you.
0: Yeah, we'll find out. Yeah. We will find out. But yeah, I don't know. It's always a fun time with DJ Spess in the stew.
1: A fun time.
0: We goof, we gaff. I was going to lament a little bit about... So, you know, for you longtime listeners, you know I love to take a little night walk. I love to meander through the streets of Santa Barbara in the wee hours. It is a habit that I formed when I first moved out here, listening to a lot of the artists I played in this last set. This is Lorelei, Pinegrove, Tidal Fight, which is why when I introduced this show, I was like, oh, we're going to do like a mildly indulgent nostalgia trip. This was that. But yeah, I've been doing a lot more, I was doing a lot of night walks, and then I took a little break, and now I'm back at it again. But I think there's a really funny phenomenon that happens, and I don't know if this happens for you, DJ Stu, but DJ Spess.
1: DJ Stu.
0: But, like, I love doing the thing where I walk aimlessly as far as I possibly can, and I'm, like, having the time of my life. It's, like, almost runner's high, but, like, for walking. And then, like, eventually you, like, hit the wall. And then you're like, oh my God, I have to walk all the way back now. And it's like, as I'm walking an hour and a half in one direction, I'm so aware of this. But every time I'm like, no, it's going to be so fun. And I'm going to have so much fun on the walk back. And then the walk back is always like a slightly disengaged, you know, sludge.

0: time.
1: Okay. Some of us are employed full time now, so yeah. We cannot commit to the night walks, which is respectable. That's fine. I understand. But you said something earlier, and this is why I gasped. You said night walker, and it reminded me of the beautiful cryptid that I have not talked about on this show in a while, the Fresno Nightcrawler.
2: I'm sorry, who?
1: The Fresno Night. You don't know.
2: I don't know why you say this. Like I would never know who this is.
1: Okay, for those of you who don't know, lovely listeners.
2: So that's everybody.
1: It's not everybody.
2: That's everybody listening.
1: Everybody
2: in.
1: From the 559. We got worldwide listeners.
2: We do. That's true.
1: This is true. We got worldwide listeners.
2: Shout out KCSB.org.
1: Shout out KCSB.org. Shout out the 559. They know what's up. The Fresno Nightcrawler. Let me tell you something. So.
2: Shout out! Let me just give a quick shout out to my boy Chris from the 619. I know you're not listening today, but...
1: Shout out to Chris. Okay, so for those of you who don't know, the Fresno Nightcrawler, it's this cryptid that is native to Fresno, California. You can find this, I'm not making this up, on YouTube. There is CCTV footage. Yes, there is multiple... CCTV
2: multiple
1: footage.
2: Multiple eyewitness accounts.
1: No, I'm being so serious. There's multiple accounts of the Fresno Nightcrawler, and it's essentially, it looks just like either a white sheet or like a big pair of white pants, and it like walks very, like it like floats across this like field.
2: Okay.
1: And that's the Fresno. I actually have a sticker on the bottom of my laptop.
2: Oh, that is official.
1: That is the Fresno Nightcrawler. I just showed.
2: I've always
1: DJ
2: wondered
1: specimen.
2: What that is.
1: Yeah, it's the cryptid of my hometown.
2: Your hometown.
1: My hometown. Yes. Anyway, shout out the Fresno Nightcrawler. I actually have a friend from high school who released an EP on SoundCloud entitled Fresno Nightcrawler.
2: Uh huh. And was it good?
1: It was experimental. And you know what? Who am I to say anything about genres in which I am not the authority
2: on? I know who I am. I'm DJ Specimen, host of Disintegration, every Tuesday from 10 a.m. to 12 p.m.
1: Shameless plug.
2: Number four, I think.
1: Yeah, it is number four. Okay, anyways, we love the goof and gaff. We have such a good time here. I love having you in the stew. But we will get right back into the music for tonight. Up next, we have New Deal, which is the brand new single from God of War and Tagabout. They are gutting a body of water here on KCSB. Stick around. More to come.

0: Hello, hello, hello, and welcome back. You just heard Iron City by Interpol. That is their brand new single release from, I believe, last week. So it's hot off the presses. You're hearing it here first, folks. Super, super sick release. I think it's my favorite of the singles. I think they have three out so far. It's my favorite of their single releases because it starts with a bit more of a broken down sort of abstraction of what they usually do before we come in with those very recognizable Interpol vocals. Do you know what I mean? So it feels almost like a riff or a remix of, you know, their usual twang and style. Before that, we had Lock It, the new single by She's Green, off the album, actually, Swallowtail, which came out, I believe, like a few days ago. So it's brand new. I'm so excited about this. DJ Specimen is also in the studio with me, and DJ Specimen was not at this show, but I did see She's Green live, and they are phenomenal. So if you have the opportunity to see them, you totally should. Before that, we had Cranley's Gonna Make It by Broken Social Scene. That is off their 2001 release, Feel Good Lost. If you enjoyed that track, you should check out Passport Radio and Alive in 85. Those are some of my favorites off that release. And at the top of the set, you heard New Deal by God of War and Tagabout. They are getting a body of water. And Hookie, a joint. I'm not entirely sure what they have cooking up here. I've heard whispers in the wind, and by whispers in the wind, I mean I went on Reddit. But I've heard whispers in the wind of there being a joint EP or something of the sort coming from the Tagabout, God of War, Hookie crowd, which I'm super stoked about because Tagabout has this fantastic split record with a country western, I believe. I'm hesitating. I know it is a country western. It is phenomenal. I have it physically. It's one of my favorite pressings. And it's just so cool. I love when they collaborate. They're such good collaborators. They do a very good job of highlighting and bringing out the cool eccentricities in the artists that they collaborate with. Like, I feel like they don't overtake and overpower in the way that some collaborations go, I feel. But yeah, we were talking in the studio. Once again, I have DJ Spess here with me. Hi, DJ Spess.
1: What up?
0: What up? We were talking in the stew about...
1: Sorry, my booming voice is overpowering you.
0: No, you're so good. We love the boom. Let's get five big booms here
1: boom.
0: In the studio.
1: Boom.
0: Boom. Boom. Boom. Oh my God. Okay, anyways.
1: Sorry
0: about that. we were talking in the studio about... You guys know this. If you're a longtime listener, you know that I love old sitcoms. Some of my favorite shows are MASH, The Golden Girls, Frasier, etc., etc. I was talking about how today I started rewatching The Golden Girls from episode one for probably the 15th or 16th time in my life. I've seen that show more than anything else. And it's gotten to the point where, like, you give me an episode title, I can tell you what happens. If you set up a joke, I got the punchline. And we were talking about punchlines, actually. And yeah, I don't know. I just feel like that show's very ingrained into my cadence and way of speaking and just like thought process in general. Like, I've loved that show since I was a very little kid. So I wonder, DJ Specimen, is there any piece of media that you feel like you have like ingrained in your psyche in a similar fashion?
1: Yes. I was actually just talking about the movie Matilda.
0: Mm, yes.
1: I feel like that movie, I was like, oh, I'm so Matilda when I watched it as a kid.
0: Yeah.
1: All those movies about like lonely kids who have nothing but like their little escapist, like little habits, their little worlds.
0: Yeah.
1: Very me, except for Harry Potter. I didn't really, I'm not a big Harry Potter head or whatever, but I love the movie Matilda. Yeah. Embarrassingly, I've seen a lot of That 70s Show. That's kind of my repeat sitcom.
0: I love That 70s Show.
1: Yeah, it's. I wish there was a better show that I'm really attached to.
0: I mean, but it's one of those things, and we've talked about this outside of the studio, where it's like you watch it at such a formative age that it's like,
1: yeah,
0: it's so like ingrained in you that even when you go back and you look at it and you're like, okay, well, this is not the greatest, yeah, show in the world, but it's like it has such a special place, yeah, in your life because of the time or whatever.
1: And also I watched it when I was like kind of younger, like my middle school, early high school years, so they kind of felt like my older, cooler, like either my older cousins or like just, yeah, like older high school friends.
0: Exactly.
1: And it was very like, oh, they're doing substances on camera. Ooh, they're kissing each other.
0: Yeah.
1: So that was very formative for me. But it's not that funny. Like I wish I stumbled upon a funnier show that I pirated online when I was in middle school.
0: Yeah. No, because I remember I started watching The Golden Girls really young because on Oxygen, which I believe is Oprah's, or was Oprah's network.
1: I don't know. I couldn't
0: they
1: tell
0: used
1: you.
0: To, it was syndicated on Oxygen, and they would play it like all the time. And I remember coming home from school and stumbling upon it and being so fascinated.
1: Right.
0: I was like, who are these four funny women, and why do I want to be in this kitchen so bad? And somebody get me a slice of cheesecake right now. I have opinions. I have thoughts. I need to be in this room. I still feel like that. Like, sometimes, like I told Steven last night, I was like, the things that I would do to be in that room at that table just one time, just
1: right,
0: one time, my kingdom for one conversation at that table, which is like so funny because you ask anybody else, like, your kingdom for what? They're not saying one cheesecake with the Golden Girls, but like, I love those ladies so much. Like, truly, yeah. Oh my God, I'm going to get teary.
1: You're not alone. When I worked at Spencer's when I was like 19, there was like so much. To me, it was kind of like so out of place. So much Golden Girls like novelty merch items.
0: They had a resurgence.
1: Like in between the Rick and Morty and like Bachelorette themed shot glasses, there was like Golden Girls like novelty mugs, and I was like, "What is this doing here?"
0: You know what's so funny is that like there's a lot of people in my, like, apparently I've been told I'm a hard person to get gifts for, which I don't think is true because I listen. I'm just grateful that you thought of me. Do you know what I mean? Like, I'm not assessing.
1: I'm similar in the sense that I'm not like too humble to some people are too humble to ever receive gifts or acts of service.
0: Right.
1: I'm very like, give me everything you want to give me. I will gladly accept it.
0: Right. But it's like, and on top of that, I'm not like, if you found a twig on the street and you're like, Nyla, I thought of you, I'm like, oh my God, you thought of me. Thank you so much.
1: Right.
0: You thought of me, and then you thought to like carry this all the way to me and hand this to me. How wonderful. I'm so excited. But anyways, a lot of my friends, once again, I've been told I'm a hard person to get gifts for. There was a point in time where my best friend back home, shout out Steven, he's not listening to this, but shout out to Steven.
1: Shout out to my best friend Mia, who's also not listening in to my show or this show.
0: It's fine.
1: I love you more than
0: shout
1: anything
0: out,
1: in the world.
0: Shout out Mia. But Steven would exclusively get me like novelty items for the sitcoms that I was into. So like, if you go home right now, like, I'm not into Funko Pops.
1: Oh yeah.
0: I have the entire Golden Girls bowling line of Funko Pops because of Steven. I have the entire Frasier collection.
1: Yeah.
0: Including the dog, because of Steven. I have this little Tykes Golden Girls storybook because of Steven.
1: Aww.
0: I'm like, oh my God, I got so much like Golden Girls, like, I don't want to say paraphernalia, that's not the right word. Ephemera, that's the word. And I'm just like, you know what? I'm
1: Shout
0: so-
1: out that one Gorilla song for teaching me that word, ephemera.
0: Ephemera, which Gorilla song?
1: It's Feel Good. Feel Good.
0: Is it Feel Good?
1: Yeah.
0: Where does it say ephemera?
1: In like the second verse.
0: Oh my God, it just popped into my head.
1: Yeah.
0: That's a good song. Shout out De La Soul.
1: Oh my God,
0: crazy feature.
1: I'm not going to play this on my show ever, but shout out that new Dorian Electra release when
0: it was just
1: all covers.
0: Mm-hmm.
1: And they did a cover of Feel Good Inc. and it was very sexy. And shout out to you. You're a little bit too commercial for KCSB,
0: but shout out to you
1: nonetheless.
0: If you like that song, if you like the Gorillaz, if you like Feel Good Inc., check
1: the
0: out
1: Gorillaz.
0: That cover. The Gorillaz. Oh my God. The indie heads are gonna come for me now.
1: It's okay.
0: The pitchforks are outside the studio.
1: Yeah.
0: It was a slip of the tongue, guys. I know it's Gorillaz. I know there's no the. I promise. Okay. Also,
1: anyway.
0: Shout out Damon Albarn. Anyways, okay. That's enough of that. We're gonna get right back into the music. Enough said. Up next we have Is Loving Really Bad by Liam here on KCSB. Stick around.

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0: 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Shout out to our online listeners. You just heard Endless Rooms by Rolling Blackouts Coastal Fever. That is off their 2022 release, Endless Rooms. One of my favorite releases from them. If you enjoyed that track, you should also check out The Way It Shatters and Open Up Your Window. Those are some of my favorites off that release. Before that, we had Strolling Along by Robert Lester Folsom. That is off their 2022 release, Sunshine Only Sometimes, Archives Volume 2, 1972 to 1975. It's a bit of a mouthful. Phenomenal release, though. It's only like 40 minutes, so if you got a decent drive coming up, throw it on. It's a no-skip record, if I do say so myself, and I do. Before that, you heard Drunk Stupid in the Structure by Channel Beads. That is off their 2026 release, Your Day Will Come. And at the top of the... before that, you heard Abstract of Expression by the Daruti Column. That is off their 1996 release, Fidelity. A phenomenal record. You may be familiar with the track Future Perfect. I believe they played it on like season two or three of The Bear a while ago, so it got some traction from that. You may also be familiar with their track Sketch for the Summer. But the Daruti Column had a new single come out, I believe July 1st. It was called Scammer, and I almost played it tonight, but I don't know, man. It's good. I like it sonically, like instrumentally, but they're doing this really abstract mumble situation, very free flow vocal that I don't know how I feel about yet. So I will form a more solid opinion and get back to you. But call in if you have a solid opinion about that. The number is 805-893-2424. Again, that is 805-893-2424. At the top of the set, we had Is Loving Really Bad by Leem. That is a single release from July 1st. Shout out former DJ, whose DJ name is escaping me right now, but shout out Hazem for putting me on Leem. Leem had an album drop in 2025 called Leem LaSalle Loves You. Amazing release. If you enjoyed that track, you should check out Radio Advice and For the Both of Us. Those are some of my favorites off that record. But yeah, we've been having a good time here in the studio. We've been goofing and gaffing. I have the lovely DJ Specimen here in the studio with me. Hey, Spess.
1: What up?
0: What's up? How's it going?
1: I'm falling asleep.
0: It's late night hours. I'm like wired, guys. I'm like, ah!
1: Yeah.
0: But I'm very used to being up at this time.
1: They don't tell you that when you... Well, actually, everybody tells you that when you start working a real full-time job that you have to go to bed at 11 p.m. to be functional the next day.
0: Is it true?
1: It's true. Regrettably so. I used to be up into the wee late hours. I was up at 4 a.m. doing whatever I wanted.
0: I was there with you.
1: and now I can't do that. And I'm off my game.
0: You're employed.
1: I'm employed.
0: You're fully employed. Full-time
1: Shout
0: employment.
1: Out
0: Shout
1: my
0: out.
1: My employer. Who shall remain nameless.
0: Who shall remain nameless at this time. DJ Spess and I were... also, do you mind the shortening of Specimen to Spess?
1: I think that's hilarious.
0: You do? Okay, good. I'm just chucking in because I've been saying that a lot and I want to make sure you're being addressed correctly.
1: Right.
0: Anyways, not the point. point is that DJ Spess and I have been, we've been chatting up in here in the studio, you know, the behind the scenes, the real, like, gritty conversations that we don't have on the air. And we were talking, I was talking a little bit about phobias.
1: Yeah.
0: And so I'm curious, DJ Specimen, is there anything you would like to share with the listening audience? You told a really funny story about something scare you, but it's not that.
1: Oh, yeah. My friend Nick. Shout out my friend Nick, who is not listening. He's in bed, snoring away.
0: Honk shoe.
1: But,
0: honk shoe.
1: He does this really crazy dead-on impression of a Five Nights at Freddy's jump scare. And it's, I don't know how he makes this mechanical noise with his mouth, but that doesn't scare me. What scares me, I'll tell you what scares me. You know this. I'm afraid of whales.
0: I'm
1: definitely afraid of blue whales because they're just so big and nothing. My heart rate is like increasing as I'm speaking about this. Nothing should be that big. I shouldn't have to know about any creature that breathes that is that's the size of a blue whale. It's
0: how
1: just,
0: do you feel about dinosaurs then?
1: Well, that's got nothing to do with me. I'm never in danger of coming across a dinosaur.
0: They all say that.
1: And not that I'm at risk of coming into contact with a blue whale anytime soon, but that is a real thing that lives on this earth.
0: Well, yes.
1: And it makes me really uncomfortable. And it's kind of a fear that developed. I was like 15 or 16 when I realized I had this fear. I was trying to draw a whale.
0: Oh my God, and you scared yourself?
1: Yeah, I was like, well, let me look up a picture of a whale to get my references in order. And I looked up, just like Google Images, blue whales, and I was like, oh my God, get this off my screen.
0: You know what's so funny?
1: I didn't have a panic attack, but I very well almost had a panic attack just looking at a picture of one.
0: I like imagined when you were telling the story, I imagined you drawing the whale and then like looking at it and going, ah, and like throwing the notebook.
1: Okay, well, it wasn't like that.
0: Well, that's what I thought.
1: I still drew the whale.
0: You're so brave.
1: I know.
0: You're so brave.
1: That was like exposure therapy day one.
0: That's the real EMDR.
1: I can't watch. And like Shark Week, whatever. But anything with a whale in it is like, I couldn't watch that new Avatar. Well, I guess there's another new Avatar movie.
0: I mean, I guess.
1: The water movie. No one told me. Well, I guess it's in the name. My friends were like, let's go watch the new Avatar. I was like, yeah, whatever. And I don't really watch promo stuff because trailers are just too long. That's a whole other thing. Trailers are too long. I don't like to watch
0: That's
1: trailers.
0: That's an interesting criticism.
1: You're watching the whole... Any trailer over 60 seconds, you just watch the whole movie.
0: This is true.
1: So I don't like to watch trailers. I like to go into movies blind. And I went to this movie blind, and boy, did I pay for it. Because...
0: Oh, yeah.
1: There was, like, a full scene where they were just submerged and, like, riding away. I was like, I have to step out for a few seconds. And
0: God.
1: I had to collect myself and come back in.
0: Well, thank you for sharing your fears here on the...
1: And people make fun of me. I'm not done.
0: Oh, my God. Go for it.
1: People make fun of me when I worked at the mall. And
0: what whales are you encountering at the mall?
1: Okay. Now you're making fun of me, and I won't stand for it. I'm not scared of encountering a whale. I'm just scared of the concept that they live on this earth, and I don't know. That's
0: no,
1: just
0: okay. No, it makes sense. I'm
1: no,
0: sorry.
1: I don't backtrack
0: fun.
1: Now.
0: Okay, fine. I will stand on it. I will stand on it. When are the whales coming for you?
1: What about you?
0: Okay, yeah. Let's talk about my ridiculous fear now. Okay, lovely listener. Now that I have thoroughly poked holes at...
1: Now that you've humiliated me in front of millions.
0: What? Millions, yes. Millions. Shout out to the millions of people that are listening to this right now. My deep, dark fear... this is going to sound so ridiculous over the air, so, you know, here's my turn for humiliation, but, so imagine, right, you're, like, on a ride, like, an amusement park ride, and there is, like, an animatronic something that's, like, let's say you're on, like, the Cars ride at Disneyland, and there's, like, Tow-Mater right next to you. I am deathly afraid of, like... Not the animatronic, not the ride itself, but, like, let's say the ride breaks down, or, like, Splash Mountain or something. Like, the ride breaks down, and they have to, like, evacuate you. You know, they, like, take you out of, like, the vessel that you are in, and they're like, oh, we gotta walk past all this, like, machinery and these, like, scary, like, creatures. I couldn't do it. You would have to sedate me. Like, yeah. You would have to hit me over the head with a frying pan.
1: And the ride is scary.
0: No,
1: you're fine as soon as comes time for you to hypothetically step outside of the car.
0: Well, yes, it's not the ride, and it's not the animatronic. Like, if you took Tow-Mater out of, like, the Cars ride and put him on the street in front of me, you put him in the studio here right now, like, I'd be fine. It is, like, the context of being in, like, a space with, like, big, like... machinery.
1: Yeah.
0: Something about big machines. I don't know. Like,
1: break this down for you.
0: Go for it.
1: This is what is happening. It's like a one-to-one to, let's say you're, like, on a safari.
0: Mm-hmm.
1: And you're in your, I don't know what this car, it's a little safari car.
0: Mm-hmm. Jeep.
1: And, yeah, Jeep. And you run out of gas, and it's nighttime. I don't know why you're on a safari at night, but, and then comes time to, all right, we gotta step out and start walking. Mm. It's like, okay, now you're in their territory. Like, you were safe on the path, designated for you, like with a trained professional. Now it's time to step out of the car and maybe even step off the path.
0: Yes.
1: And now you're no longer in control of the situation. You're not where you're supposed to be. You're in someone else's territory.
0: Yes, and...
1: Okay.
0: Shout out to improv. Yes, and... but there's also, I do get a little bit of fear, like, in the confines. Like, I used to, like, I couldn't sit on the edge. Like, I had to sit in the middle because they would get too close. I'm like, they're going to touch me.
1: Okay.
0: Like, they're going to, like, Tomator's going to reach out and, like, jump me right now.
1: Okay, so you have firm boundaries. Is that a problem?
0: No!
1: Okay, I thought
0: but,
1: not.
0: Okay, but here's the other thing. It's, like, it's also, like I mentioned this while we were outside earlier. Like, on UCSB's campus, there, if you go by the chem lawn... the buildings, like the chem and the physics and whatever engineering buildings, are so loud at night, which is kind of scary to me because I'm like, what are you doing in there? Because they're not that loud during the day. And I don't know if it's just the hustle and bustle of like, there's more like ambient noise during the day. So it like kind of drowns it out.
1: Yeah.
0: I'm sure it's some of that, but it's like, it's so loud at night. I'm like, what could you possibly be doing in there?
1: Right.
0: What do you have going on inside those buildings? So anyways, I was a first year, right? This was like, oh my God, it was so long ago. I'm not going to say how long ago it was. It was 5 years ago. It was
1: okay.
0: It was fall of 2021. I was a first year at UCSB and I used to calling it back to the night walks I was talking about at the beginning of the show. I was taking one of those night walks around. I walked all the way from FT to campus. It's like 1 a.m. I'm just walking around. I'm like, what like secret hiding places can I find on campus? Where are the like nooks and crannies of campus? And I stumble upon the chem lawn, and then I don't remember what building it was, but it's one of the ones that is across from the chem building. So it's by the like, it's not the engineering building. I think it's the physics building, but don't quote me on that. I might be wrong. I don't know. I've literally avoided that area of campus since then. But there's this big, like, freight elevator. And I remember pressing the button because, you know, I was 18 and, like, dumb and, like, oh, my God, let me see what shenanigans, like, what are they doing here? So I open the elevator. I step in and I saw, like, how big the elevator was. I'm being so serious. How big and tall and wide the elevator was and that it opened on both sides, kind of like a hospital elevator, you know, it opens on both sides. And I stepped in for 5 seconds and I was so afraid, like, literally so deathly afraid because, all I could think of was, why does this elevator need to be so big? What could we possibly be moving in this elevator? And then the door closed. And I like panicked and I start pressing the open button million times because I was so scared that it was going to take me up or down or somewhere. And then the doors were going to open and it was going to be all these super big like mechanical industrial machines that like the things that they're like teleporting in the transporting in the elevator. I'm like, I can't handle this. I can't handle this. I've literally avoided that section
1: of
0: campus.
1: That's a funny story
0: then.
1: Because when I worked at the mall when I was like 19, I worked at Spencer's and they would have me take out the trash at night. Like I would do the
0: closing.
1: Yeah, I'd work the closing shift and then I'd take out the trash and I would take the freight elevator. I don't know why that's the one you take. And you take it all the way down and you dump the trash. It was just like a nice break to get out of the store.
0: Mm.
1: And I would and it just this rumbling industrial noise and it's like shaking. It's like an old elevator.
0: Yeah, I couldn't do that.
1: That's hilarious.
0: It freaks me out. It's something, but you know, I just thought.
1: No, and then I worked at the campus store. It turns out you're not supposed to be in those. You're supposed to send down your cargo in the freight elevator and meet it at the bottom.
0: That is retroactively giving me more fear because now I'm like, I was in the space. I was on their turf.
1: Yeah.
0: I was on their turf and I was not supposed to be.
1: You were in the mouth of the beast.
0: No, I literally was. I was like, imagine like 18-year-old Nyla shaking because you stepped in an elevator and didn't realize it was that big.
1: Yeah.
0: Like, it sounds so dumb, but I'm being so serious. Like, I'm so afraid. I don't know what that says about me psychologically, but something.
1: I couldn't tell you.
0: Hey, if anybody has some insight, call in. The number is 805-893-2555.

0: Okay, whatever. Whatever.
1: Okay.
0: Anyways, not the point of the story. Point of the story is, in the last episode of Frasier, he signs off on his... who would have guessed? But he signs off on his radio show, and I've been thinking a lot about that. I've been thinking about, a lot about, like, my eventual departure and my send-off, and I hope... I could only hope and pray that it's as beautifully poignant
1: Maybe you'll finally play a different Cleaners of Venus song.
0: Oh, my God. I know. I've been talking about this. My sound bed right now, you're listening to The Artichoke That Loved Me by The Cleaners from Venus. It's been my sound bed for a hot minute. I like to keep the same sound bed because it, like, almost notifies you guys when I'm coming on the mic. But I've only had, like, a handful of sound beds in my entire time being here. And I mentioned to DJ Specimen, my first sound bed on this show, you guys may recognize it, longtime listeners, was Threshold by Turnover. And anytime I listen to Peripheral Vision now, because I do, it's a phenomenal record, but anytime I listen to Peripheral Vision all the way through, I always forget that song's on there because it's an instrumental track. And every time it comes up, I, like, almost flip my car on the freeway.
1: Right.
0: Because it's so deeply ingrained with, like, 19-year-old Nyla has a radio show and is talking about God knows what, you know?
1: Right.
0: But
1: it's kind of like when I... There was this pom-pom song that I really loved that I made my ringtone.
0: Mm-hmm.
1: But now that song comes up and it makes me anxious. That's just mm-hmm. the worst thing you could do. I don't know why I ever
0: it's
1: did
0: so
1: that.
0: Bad. It's because, like, I feel that way about a lot of songs for different reasons. Oh my God, I just, like, mentally went through a list of them. Anyways, maybe I'll do a show where it's all songs that I used to love that make my skin crawl now because of the association, and then I'll play them on the air and we'll talk about the association, and then it'll free me.
1: Okay. Well, that is an option that you have.
0: That is an option. Well, it's my show. It's my show. I can play what I want. That's a good idea. We'll put that in the back pocket. In the back pocket.
1: Well, that is an idea.
0: Are you? I feel like there is an implication that this is not a good idea.
1: I don't know where. I mean, if that's what you interpreted, then go ahead.
0: Oh my God. Whatever. Okay. Anyways, we're gonna get back into the music. Up next, we have A Heavy Water by Feeble Little Horse here on KCSB. Stick around for more of the goof and gaff coming up.

0: What is up, lovely listeners, and welcome back. You just heard Withdraw by Bedhead. That is off their 2014 release, 1992 to 1998. If you enjoyed that track, I wish you would also check out Half Thought and Disorder. Those are some of my favorites off that release. Before that, we had Highway by Old Star. That is off their 2022 EP Rerun. And I was just telling DJ Specimen in the studio that song, there's a part in the chorus where they're singing and it sounds almost like Island in the Sun by Weezer. I could not get that out of my head as we were listening to that track. So shout out to anybody else who made that connection. Before that, we had Funny by Goshawk. That is off their self-titled 2023 release. If you enjoyed that track, you should also check out Threads. Before that, we had Build and Crash by Teeth. That is off their 2025 release, Magic of the Sail. And I remember when this release first came out, I wasn't a huge fan because I absolutely adore Teeth's self-titled release from 2020. I think it's absolutely phenomenal. It's one of my favorite releases from that time period, from that year. And I remember not being a huge fan of Magic of the Sail when it first dropped, but I have since reformed. I've listened to it back again since then, and I do actually really enjoy the record. It's one of those, I think, one of those records that was maybe a little bit ahead of its time, and I now have the ears to listen to it in the way that it was perhaps intended. Not that there is one way to listen to any record, but I feel like I'm understanding more of, I'm picking up more of what they were putting down, so to speak. Anyways, before that, you heard Under the Scar by Sword 2. That is off their 2025 release, Electric Hour. If you enjoy that track, you should check out Gun You Hold and Violence of the Star. Those are some of my favorites off that release. Before that, we had Bored in Bristol by Always. That's off their 2022 release, Blue Rev. I absolutely adore the track Tile by Tile off this release. It's one of my favorite songs of all time. It's one of my favorite songs from that year. Like, it's just so good. It's my favorite off that release. And at the top of the set, you heard Heavy Water by Feeble Little Horse. That is off their 2023 release, Girl with Fish. Thank you guys so much for tuning in. Was a bit of a longer set in the sense of we played more songs, but the songs were much shorter. But yeah, it's been a good time here on Homesick at Space Camp. We have DJ Specimen with us in the stew today. And I know I threw out a lot of recommendations, and you may be driving or otherwise preoccupied, and you're like, Nyla, how am I supposed to remember all these wonderful, lovely recommendations you gave? Do not fret, lovely listener. You can check out kcsb.org, and there's a 2-week archive of this show and every other show, so you can rewind the tape back to about 11:40 p.m. and get all of those wonderful recommendations. Or you might be like, Nyla, I just want the songs you played tonight, not the rest of the stuff you're throwing out there. That is also available to you, dear listener. This playlist and every other playlist is on kcsb.org. But anyways, back to the goof and the gaff. It's a bit eepy here in the Homesick at Space Camp. We're tired here in the studio.
1: At Space Camp, you still gotta sleep.
0: You still gotta sleep in space. It's not like, oh my god, I was about to say something really dumb. I was gonna be like, it's not like gravity affects sleep. But...
1: Well, it does.
0: In what way?
1: I don't know, man. I gotta get cozy in bed.
0: Yeah, we got about 13 minutes left here in the show, and then we're gonna skedaddle on out so that we can get some much needed rest, because both of us are employed. One of us more employed than the other. I do not have work super early tomorrow, and not for very long, but DJ Specimen does have a full day ahead, so
1: I
0: wish them luck.
1: I gotta work at 9 a.m., which is basically the crack of dawn, so...
0: Once again, you gotta realize we're like 23, 24, yeah. So that's early.
1: It is.
0: That's asking a lot. But yeah, no, it's been a good time. We talked about phobias, we talked about night walks, we talked about the night crawler. If anybody out there actually looked up the CCTV footage of the Fresno Nightcrawler, please call in and let me know what you thought. The number is 805-893-2424. Again, that is 805-893-2424. Or if you just want to chat with the lovely DJs in the studio, once again, the number is 805-893-2424. Give us a little call when we're off the mic. We can yip and yap.
1: Give us a little call or give us a big call.
0: Yeah, a big call, a little call. Yeah, whatever your heart desires.
1: Maybe even an extra medium call. That's a reference that Jonathan understands. If he's listening, he's not listening.
0: He's not listening. It's late. If he was, it was earlier.
1: He missed his chance.
0: Womp, womp.
1: Never.
0: Whatever. Anyways, the next song is a DJ Specimen pick. It is Love Me Too by the Gully Boys. You want to say anything before we get into it?
1: It's just a really good song, and I like it a lot.
0: You heard it here first, folks. DJ Specimen approved and endorsed. Up next, we got Love Me Too by Gully Boys here on KCSB. Stick around.

0: Hello, hello, hello, lovely listeners, and welcome back. You just heard Upset by Bleary Eyed. This is off their 2023 EP release, Triple Split. Before that, we had Love Me Too by Gully Boys, and that was a DJ Specimen pick. DJ Spess, you got anything you want to hop in on about that track? It was pretty cool. I enjoyed it.
1: Yeah, it's just been on my rotation recently, and I wanted to squeeze it into my set, but I only had an hour, and it just didn't make the cut.
0: But
1: I'm glad it made this cut.
0: And it fit the vibe very well, so I'm very grateful for the lovely song to be playing this evening.
1: Yeah.
0: That was once again Love Me Too by Gully Boys. Give them a little look-see if you feel so inclined. And then after that, once again, we had Upset by Bleary Eyed. But thank you guys so much for tuning in. I'm Nyla. This has been Homesick at Space Camp. I'm on Thursdays, 10 to midnight from now into the foreseeable future. So if you enjoyed this little banterous session this week, then tune in next week because it's a good time and it's fun. And if you miss me, you can listen to the archive. But I want to say thank you to DJ Specimen for being here today.
1: And I want to say thank you for having me today.
0: Well, you're welcome. Well, of course, because it's always it's always a lovely time. I love having you in the studio. It's fun to riff with somebody versus, you know, I love riffing with myself. What can I say?
1: Well, you can say a lot, and you have,
0: and I
1: will continue to do so.
0: And I will continue to do so. I will continue to speak a lot by myself, but it is fun to have somebody here to riff off of. But anyways, thank you guys so much for tuning in. Up next, we have some of my favorite programmers here at KCSB, one of my favorite shows of all time. We have the two old guys playing metal, and they got some super sick stuff lined up for y'all. So do not touch those radio dials and keep those web browsers open, because they're coming up very shortly, within the next few minutes, actually. But yeah, thank you guys so much for tuning in. That's all we have for you. Good night.
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1: 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Thanks so much for tuning in. Thanks to Nyla for holding on the hours preceding. And as usual, the following program may be objectionable to some listeners. 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

That was Wheel with Saboteur off of Charismatic Leaders from 2024. Started things off at the top of the hour with Mountain Caller's Dream Spirals from the Chronicle One, the Truth Seeker release that dropped in 2020. 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We're going to keep it still kind of mellow and contemplative with Bosque. This is Events Occur in Real Time.

The Mighty Pentagram. That was I Am Vengeance from an album that was originally dropped in 1999 titled Review Your Choices. It was remastered in 2024 for your listening pleasure. Also from 2024 was Bosque's Events Occur in Real Time. That was from their album titled Point Four or Four or Four Tenths or something like that. I don't know what I'm saying. What do you say we pep it up a bit? Here's Venator on KCSB FM in Santa Barbara.

0: supersonic dragon wagon, bringing us to the end of my half of Two Old Guys Playing Metal here on KCSB FM in Santa Barbara. But do not fret, for Ashcon is on deck to melt your faces. That track title was Creatures from the Deep, that came from the Echoes of the Dreambox release that dropped in 23. Before that, Lowest Creature gave us Boondock's Tomb from their 23 release, Witch Supreme. Prong gave us Steady Decline from the 1990 seminal release, Beg to Differ. And of course, started off that little set with Venator's Children of the Beast from Psychodrome that dropped in 2025. That is officially the end of my half. Please do stick around for Ashcons. Thanks so much for listening. Until next time, be kind to one another, wash your hands, wear your face masks, don't lick any boots. Black lives matter. Trans rights are human rights. No human is illegal. Never give up. Never surrender. Don't let tyranny win. March on until victory is won. I'm off. Over, up, and out. Goodbye.
1: 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Continuing the weekly series on Friday, July 17th at 8:30 is Cameron Crowe's directorial debut from 1989, Say Anything. 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

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I've been a member since the beginning. I'm one of the founders of the advisory board. I'm so into it. Still surfing, and I love it as much as being one of the Beach Boys doing all of this incredible music that Brian Wilson wrote, and I was honored to be able to even sing it. So life is good. 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

The following program may be objectionable to some listeners. 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This is KCSB FM in Santa Barbara. Metalheads, what's up? You're tuned into the second hour of Tool Guys Playing Metal. I'm your host, Ashkan, here. Thank you, DJ Akronim, for the first hour. I'll do what I can to keep the second hour going of Facing Melting Metal. First up, let's listen to a brand new album from Left to Die. This is a death tribute supergroup featuring original death members Terry Butler and Rick Ross, alongside Matt Harvey and Gus Rios. The song that I'm going to play, and actually the songs that are on this album, reconstruct unreleased early Death and Mantis demo material with modern production. So this is the band Left to Die, song called Witch of Hell. I recommend you crank it.

from his forthcoming solo album. That was Tom Morello with Serj Tankian, as well as Roman Morello, Tom Morello's son. That is a protest song about ICE and immigration, and notably features Morello's 15-year-old son, Roman, on lead guitar. Very cool. Song called Adjourn It. Before that, we heard Skull Storm. Song was called The Accelerator Unit. Cool band or project, basically. It's a single from the Turin, Italy-based multi-genre artist Skull Storm. So they blend a experimental metal, dark ambient, and dungeon synth across a prolific catalog of nearly 20 Bandcamp releases. I love that shred kind of stuff. You'll hear some more of it in a bit. But very cool band, Skull Storm. Before that, we heard The Night Eternal. That's the name of the band off of Where This World Ends. It's a lead single from Cold Velvet. It's going to come out August 21st. It's a German band, Metal Blade, and it's their debut. So the song introduces subtle synth guitar textures inspired by Iron Maiden's Somewhere in Time. Anytime Maiden is referenced, I'm in. So yeah, very cool. Night Eternal, name of the band, Where This World Ends. And at the top of this set, Left to Die, basically a death cover band. Cool song, cool album. Song was called Witch of Hell from their Initium Mortis, which comes out July 17th, kind of as you're hearing this. You are listening to Tool Guys Playing Metal on KCSB FM 91.9 on your dial. Let's head over to some Armored Saint from their Motion Factory Reset. Came out May 22nd of 2026. Love the band. Very cool single. Let's hear it. It's called Every Man, Any Man.

From Marty Friedman's debut album, released in 1988. That was the opening track called Saturation Point, the album called Dragon's Kiss. If you're a guitar geek, you might have picked up that Jason Becker contributed guest guitar solos on this track. And ultimately, based on Friedman's playing on this album, Dave Mustaine ended up recruiting him into Megadeth. And appeared on Rust in Peace, and all of that is now part of Metal.

history. So yeah, Marty Friedman, Saturation Point was the name of the song. Prior to that, we heard Endseeker. This was the band was called Endseeker, song called Enemies of Peace, which is the opening track of Coffin Born, released June 19th of this year. German death metal, it's their farewell EP after a 12-year run. And the band had described that song as a straight banger with hardcore and crust vibes and explicitly anti-fascist lyrics. You probably picked that up during the song. Prior to that, we heard Armored Saint from their recent release, Emotion Factory Reset, song called Every Man, Any Man. Very cool song. Love that band. You are all caught up with Two Old Guys Playing Metal on KCSB FM 91.9 on your dial. 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Click the donate tab while you're at it. Why not? All right, let's go to some Saint Unholiness. Name of the song Hate Response from the debut album of Through High Holy Haze, which was released on Christmas of 2025. Crank it.

From the UK Thrashers, Acid Rain, that was Blind Lies from their May 15th, 2026 Days of the Week release. Prior to that, we heard from Florida, Massacre. So this was a standalone single that was released in June 12th of 2026. And Massacre, you know, they're well known from the Florida death metal scene, kind of one of the originators from the same late 80s scene as Death and Obituary and Morbid Angel. They're best known for their 1991 classic debut From Beyond. So that was Massacre's song called Parasite. Prior to that, we heard Saint Holiness from their debut album Through High Holy Haze. Like I said, released on December of 2025. Basically a German stoner doom duo. So yeah, Saint Holiness, song called Hate Response. You are listening to the last like 15 minutes, 14 minutes or so of Tool Guys Playing Metal on KCSB FM 91.9. Let's go to Killer Stick. This is a 2026 single from this young Hungarian thrash trio out of Sopron in Hungary. This band has a serious fixation on pizza, and this track's theme is dedicated to that obsession. I can't say the full title. It's basically bad word, your pineapple. So you get the idea. Here's Killer Stick.

0: Gonna have to leave this song here. That is Jungle Rot, Cruel Face of War. Prior to that, we heard Bloodstain bringing us Something Sinister. And at the top of that set was Pizza Addicted Killer Stick bringing us Bad Word Your Pineapple. Catch you guys next week for another edition of Tool Guys Playing Metal on KCSB FM 91.9. Have a good night. 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
1: 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On July 17th and 18th, the 20th anniversary revival of the drama Apocalypto, co-written and directed by Mel Gibson, nominated for 3 Academy Awards. This depicts the Mayan kingdom facing its decline and a young man on a perilous journey to a world ruled by fear and oppression. Next up, July 24th and 25th, features a 40th anniversary 4K restoration of Russell McKeehy's sci-fi fantasy Highlander, in which a 500-year-old Scottish swordsman, Christopher Lambert, currently residing in New York City, must confront the last of his immortal opponents, a murderously brutal barbarian, Clancy Brown, who lusts for a fabled prize, also starring Hollywood legend Sean Connery. On July 31st and August 1st, a 25th anniversary presentation of the classic cult comedy Zoolander, in which a clueless fashion model, Derek Zoolander, co-writer and director Ben Stiller, is brainwashed to kill the Prime Minister of Malaysia, with Owen Wilson, Hansel, he's so hot right now, Will Ferrell on Crazy Pills as Mugatu, and Christine Taylor. And then, August 7th and 8th, brings us Shane Black's neo-noir action comedy, The Nice Guys, marking a decade since its initial release. In 1970s Los Angeles, a mismatched pair of private eyes, Ryan Gosling and Russell Crowe, investigate a missing girl and the mysterious death of a porn star. After Hours films screen at the SBIFF Film Center, 916 State Street. Showtimes are 9 p.m. Tickets and more info can be found at sbifftheaters.com.

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0: The following program contains material that some listeners may find objectionable. 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
1: Prowl with power. Recorded live at Squeaker's Raccoon Saloon in lovely Myrtle Beach, South Carolina. This is a cat beast party. Do you know where your cat beast is?
2: Ring-a-ding-ding. Ain't that a kick in the cat beast?
3: One, two, three, four.

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1: Why not we drink?
0: Hey, it's Angie. This is the Cat Beast Party. Thank you for tuning in. And I'll start off by saying on the 45, we're going to go do a little reggae jam type thing. And we'll backtrack right now. There was Sugar Walls from Sheena Easton, The Trineers, and that was Poontang. And then you heard The Doors with Touch Me. And of course, Tom Jones, Lust for Life, with the lovely and talented Chrissy Hind. Cheap Trick, Hello There, and the Cappy's Party theme, as always. Yes, indeed. Well, I do want to thank the radio stations that air the Cappy's Party, including KUR at Kutztown University, Radio Free Nashville, Global Community Radio, WERU in Bangor, Maine, KURU in Silver City, New Mexico, KOPN in Columbia, Missouri, WHPW in Harpswell, Maine, WBTV in Burlington, Vermont, KXCJ in Cave Junction, Oregon, KACR in Alameda, California, and KZGM in Kabul, Missouri. All right, so there is a new album out from Acapulco Lips. It is called Now, and here is some fuzzy sunshine for you on the Cat Beast Party.

I know we're still in London, and this is, it feels like out of town for some reason. This one's called Stranger on the Town. Ah, the old man's tuning up, that one. Ladies, must have found Daisy's garden in the audience. If you'd like to come back and claim it, I'll

0: 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I'm sorry.
1: The Cat Beast Party, brought to you by Nub Armstrong, Hughes Chevrolet, and Monkey Farm. Don't be a sumbitch pile of monkey nuts. 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You know Nub, he'll tote the note.

Cat Beast rules the jungle. It's Angie. This is the Cat Beast Party. Thank you so much for tuning in. I want to say hello to my friends, Stephen Ryan in Donaldson, Tennessee, Colleen and Craig Cray in Smashville, Becca in Long Island City, Michelle in Murfreesboro, Daniel and Ellie in Madison, Chris and Sherry, Andy and Kelly, Steve Mankey Boodle, Carl in the future, and Coleman, Kate, Lauren, and Stubaca at Bucket's Bar and Grill right here in lovely Myrtle Beach. So from Seattle, I just played a band called Wimps, and that was a song Garbage People, because I know a few of those. And then there was Ode to Sleep from 21 Pilots from their Vessel album, Supergrass with Bad Blood, and of course The Damned with Grimly Fiendish. And from Nashville, Tennessee, the Exotic Ones brought us their Cat Beast Party theme. There was Durand Durand from the Dance Macabre album with Super Lonely Freak, and then Brack and Don't Touch Me. And then He Kissed Me from the Crystals. Yes, indeed. Okay, well, I mentioned I was going to do a reggae theme, okay? And didn't know this album existed until 2 weeks ago. Stubaca told me about this. Steven Seagal released a reggae album called Songs from the Crystal Cave, which is pretty funny if you're listening in Kutztown, because Crystal Cave is one of the most famous tourist attractions in Kutztown, Pennsylvania, or it's Virginville. But either way, Crystal Cave, stalactites, stalagmites, all your caving needs. So anyway, from Songs from the Crystal Cave, here is Steven Seagal with Strut on the Cat Beast Party. Enjoy, Mon.

0: rhinoceros. 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
1: I'm horny.
0: If you choose to proceed, you will indeed concede. 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I'm not just wild, I'm trained, domesticated. I was raised by a rapper and writer that dated and subsequently procreated. That's how it goes. Here's the hip-hop-hopotamus, the hip-hop hip-hop.
1: They call me the hip-hop-hopotamus. 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
0: Sometimes our rhymes are polite, like that give a dinner is right. That was very,

0: In this small segment, I made all of the ladies in the area pregnant. Yeah, sometimes my lyrics are sexist, but you lovely bitches and hoes should know I'm trying to correct this.
1: Other rappers diss me, say my rhymes are sissy. Why
0: exactly?
1: Watch why?
0: Be more constructive with your feedback, please. Why?

Now you know that yellow man is very romantic. And you know that yellow man is fantastic. And you know that yellow man is dynamic.

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1: It's no fun being a burger man in a seafood town.
0: Hey, it's Angie. This is hour two of this week's Cat Beast Party. Thank you for tuning in. And I have fuzzy greetings from Bitbit and Lydia to Mozzie and JoJo in Long Island City, Boots and Tootie in Donaldson, Buddy, Morty, Felix, Joey, and Minnie in Lebanon, Moe, Citra, and Simcoe in Germansville, Sunny, Coco, and Paco, the Tabernacle Choir in Hokesson, Delaware, Myrtle Beach Kitties, Kiki, Bubbles, Mr. Tony Biscuits, Lovey at PLT, just saw her last night, Midnight Caramel at the Back Again Bookstore, and The Strays, Robert, Susie, Nacho, Fluffy Butt, Juice, and of course, Gary the Raccoon. All right, we're going to backtrack a little bit. My friend Not Dave gave us the Cat Beast Party anthem, and we lost Bonnie Tyler last week, so I played a song for her, from her, Holding Out for a Hero, from the Footloose soundtrack. And then, of course, there's Mighty Boosh doing their cover of Total Eclipse. Bulldog Skin from Guided by Voices and The Beatles with Hey Bulldog. And as always, the Radio Free Cat Beast theme. And right about now, it's time for a Monkey Minute flashback.

Here's your monkey minute. Okay, so 20 years ago, all right, I was doing a monkey minute for a commercial radio station. Believe it or not, they paid me to do that. Anyway, and there was a monkey that was on the lam in Virginia, in the Roanoke area, named Oops. So pretty much for a full week or two, I was doing stories about Oops the monkey. And let's see, he wound up in someone's backyard, and this lady says, "Oh my goodness, I think that's the monkey from the zoo." And by the way, it was a Japanese snow monkey from the Mill. What zoo is it? Mill Mountain Zoo. So anyway, yes, the monkey was on the lam until it wasn't, and they put it back in the zoo. It was on display by early August, and they had t-shirts for sale. Now, the weird thing about this is that a radio station paid me to talk about this. No, just kidding. The weird thing is, I'm trying to find a follow-up story. I mean, they're just doing all these flashback stories because it's been 20 years ago. Which, goodness, what have I done with the last 20 years of my life? Anyway, they didn't say whether the monkey is still alive or not. Oops. So there you go. There's your monkey mystery story. All right. Anyway. Well, there is a new song from Beyoncé called Morning Dew Donk. I'm not going to say what it's about, but you can draw your own conclusions. Enjoy.

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Don't be a sumbitch pile of monkey nuts. Come down and see old Nub. Get a slightly used Chevrolet or a seriously traumatized monkey. You know Nub, he'll tote the note.

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It's Angie. This is the tail end of another Cat Beast party. 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And I do want to remind you that all of the older episodes of Cat Beast parties are found on archive.org. 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All right, we will backtrack now. There was a band from Seattle called Chico Detour, and that was Christo's Ghost. They just came out with a new release on the 29th of May. And there was Tenderness from General Public, Paul Westerberg with Dyslexic Part, and then Vista Blue from Nashville, Tennessee with Cat Beast Party Theme, Oasis and Morning Glory, and then, yes, new Beyoncé. That was actually supposed to be Bitbit's name, Beyoncé, because when Bitbit dances, she waves her tail, and it's kind of like the Single Ladies video. Plus, Bitbit has her possum bottom jeans and her boots with the fur, too. So anyway, all right, so we're doing a lying theme now to end the show, and we'll start off with the Flaming Groovies, Don't You Lie to Me, on the Cat Beast Party. Thank you so much for tuning in. Have a safe and wonderful and fantastic week. Cheers.

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Welcome to Native America Calling. I'm Sean Spruce. Tribes and conservation groups are condemning President Trump's sharp reduction of bear's ears and Grand Staircase Escalante National Monuments in Utah that now clears the way for resource development. The president's proclamation also dismantles a landmark commission that included tribes and bear's ears land management. We'll talk with Native conservation leaders and get an update on how indigenous people are faring after the devastating earthquakes in Venezuela. That's after the news.

0: This is National Native News. I'm Jill Freitas. First Nations chiefs in Canada have gathered in Ottawa for a three-day general assembly. High on the agenda for the assembly of First Nations is the issue of clean water. As Dan Karpinchuk reports, many of the chiefs say Ottawa's new proposed clean water legislation appears to walk back their hard-won rights.
1: The new proposed legislation is in line with a previous bill that failed to pass under the government of former Prime Minister Justin Trudeau. Some chiefs are taking issue with new changes to the wording that no longer explicitly recognizes First Nations rights to clean drinking water as a human right. The new bill was recently introduced with the aim of making sure that Indigenous people have reliable access to clear drinking water in their communities. Algonquin Chief Greg Sarazen.
2: We need to protect water. We need sustainable water. There needs to be legislation that ensures safe, clean, sustainable drinking water.
1: About 100 chiefs and community members recently held a march for clean drinking water. A regional chief from Newfoundland, Brendan Mitchell, says the issue is critical, but no longer appears to be a priority with this federal government.
3: Previously in meetings with the former prime minister, at three times I heard him state in a meeting like this, that no relationship was more important to him than his relationship with the Indigenous people of Canada. I've yet to hear our current Prime Minister say that.
1: The AFN Assembly is considering a proposed resolution that calls on chiefs to demand the right to clean water be included in new legislation. For National Native News, I'm Dan Karpinchuk.
0: The food sovereignty movement is teaching tribes to reclaim healthier and more sustainable food systems. And a new memoir penned by one of Arizona's most popular Indigenous chefs is giving direction. KJZZ's Gabriel Pietrasio reports.
4: Executive chef Nephi Craig is in charge of Cafe Gojo in White River and is now the author of Our Knives Will Save Us, dispatches from a White Mountain Apache chef.
5: I'm 46 years old and 15 years into my sobriety, and I wanted to write the story that is a tool for others.
4: His modern scratch kitchen inside a renovated gas station employs fellow Apaches recovering from substance abuse.
5: This is our legacy to make health and healing an everyday practice, bringing back ceremonies, planting songs, cooking recipes, hunting, language, all of that great stuff. That way it doesn't matter if you're in New York or on the res.
4: For National Native News, I'm Gabriel Pietrasio.
0: New Mexico's high tax incentives meant to lure film production crews are paying off, even in remote or rural communities. Roz Brown has more.
6: After reaching a financial high mark in 2022, the state's film industry took a hit starting the next year after two Hollywood strikes. Now it's showing modest gains, thanks in part to the Uplift program, designed to encourage film and television producers to choose more rural communities or those off the beaten path. Film office director Steve Graham says production spent some $325 million in the recent fiscal year, nearly a quarter in locations beyond Santa Fe and Albuquerque.
7: There's a historically high mark now for $57 million worth of shooting in the rural areas. It means the Uplift works, and it has spread activity across the state.
6: I'm Roz Brown.
0: On this day, July 16, 1741, Danish explorer Vitus Bering, sailing for Russia, sighted Alaska's coast near Mount St. Elias during the Great Northern Expedition. The voyage marked the beginning of sustained Russian contact with Alaska Native peoples, forever changing the lives of Onungak, Sukpiak, Yupik, and other indigenous communities through the fur trade and eventual colonization. I'm Jill Freitas.
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11: This is Native America Calling. I'm Sean Spruce. President Trump on Monday once again reduced the size of Bears Ears and Grand Staircase Escalante National Monuments in Utah. Both monuments were downsized by about 90%, opening nearly 3 million acres to resource development. Several tribes have historic, cultural, and sacred ties to both areas and have been fighting to protect these lands for years. The president's proclamation also dismantles the Bears Ears Commission, a landmark coalition of tribes designated by then-President Obama in 2016 and tasked with co-management of monument lands alongside federal officials. The move also puts the Antiquities Act, which gives presidents the power to designate monuments, under legal scrutiny. Later in the hour, we'll get updates on earthquake recovery efforts in Venezuela as the death toll rises above 4,700. Indigenous people there are struggling to keep up with traditional burial practices. Listeners, you can join our conversation today. Give us a call. The number is 1-800-996-2848. That is also 1-800-99-NATIVE. Joining us now from Blanding, Utah, is Davina Smith Ijesa. She is a co-chair of the Bears Ears Intertribal Coalition and representative for the Navajo Nation. She is Dene. Davina, hello. Good morning and welcome back to Native America Calling.
12: Yes, good morning. Thank you for having me.
11: Joining us from Cedar City, Utah, is Katie Jake. She is the Environmental Program Coordinator for the Paiute Indian Tribe of Utah and a member of the Grand Staircase Escalante Intertribal Coalition, and she is Paiute. Katie, good morning. Welcome to NAC.
13: Good morning. Thank you for having us.
11: Davina, let's talk about Bears Ears first. President Trump has downsized the monument for the second time since 2017. How much land was removed from monument status this week?
12: Oh, so we were at 1.3 million. And then we, or I'm sorry, 1.2 million. And then we were reduced to 121,000 acres, so about around 90%.
11: That's a lot of land. Davina, did you and your other coalition members see this coming?
12: No, we did not. We did not. We were not informed. There was no consultation whatsoever.
11: Now, the Bears Ears Commission disbanded. Which five tribes were a part of it?
12: The five tribes, Navajo, Mountain Ute, Northern Ute, Hopi, and Zuni.
11: Okay. Was there supposed to be consultation with tribes? Should that have occurred? And if so, why not? What happened?
12: Oh, that should have occurred. Due to the proclamation of the development of the Bears Ears Commission, there is that government-to-government consultation with the five tribes. So that should have been a conversation that should have happened way before this this discussion of the disbandment, but also the reduction.
11: At the proclamation signing ceremony earlier this week, the president said that the monument lands were virtually inaccessible to the public. What's your response there? What's exactly happening? What is the current status?
12: When I was listening in, my first response was definitely shaking my head in just disbelief and just how easily something like this could be falsely informed. If anyone had read the resource management plan that the five tribes have fully invested in, would have known that's not the case. Everyone had access. I mean, you could go and hike and camp and explore. So there is access out in Bears Ears. So that was just devastating to hear that.
11: Davina, the president cited Joe Biden's earlier proclamation that restored Bears Ears designation on the purported need to protect items that are not historic landmarks, historic or prehistoric structures, or other objects of historic or scientific interest. Essentially, he's saying the monument encompassed more land than necessary. Is that accurate?
12: I would have to say the area that the original area, the proposed area, all of that area is historically ancestrally significant pertaining to the five tribes. And these are the five tribes that have signed on to be a part of the Coalition and Commission. However, there are more. There are significantly more tribes from other areas that are connected to Bears Ears. And so to hear that there is no archaeological significance or ancestral significance, again, that is something that is completely false. It's still a disbelief to hear that something like that has been stated, that there's not enough significance of history that pertains to the connections for tribes.
11: Davina, when the president downsized the monument earlier back in 2017, that opened up the land to resource development. Were there interested oil, gas, or mineral companies? If so, what's the status there? Have any companies made any serious plans to develop that land?
12: In southeastern Utah, the mineral containments are uranium, vanadium, copper, to share some of that. I know for a fact that me living in this area, I grew up in an area or a time when my grandfather worked in uranium mines. Monument Valley, where I call home, where my umbilical cord is buried, Monument Valley, Utah, there are still remnants of these mines that are still needing to be re-looked at, to be cleaned. We have those ghosts that are still there. And so to hear again that this reduction and the idea of wanting to start mining claims or relooking in these areas pertaining to the minerals, it does reopen to a number of mining, leasing, mining claims. So these removed lands may reopen to mining after 60 days.
11: And state political leaders in Utah, where do they stand? What are you hearing from them?
12: Well, as you can see, the majority of them were standing behind the president, cheering this on, laughing, in a sense, to say they, too, did not consult with tribes. And I know this is something that has always been ongoing with the state of Utah, where tribes are not thought of. Or I think some things that I've shared before is my frustration of when we hear our Utah legislators discuss that this is the best choice. Utahns have spoke. Utahns have, informed us that this is too large or we don't have access. That is not the case. I do know there was a polling that indicated that Utahns want both Bears Ears and Grand Staircase to remain as it is. And in addition to that, there is also a percentage of 82% that want to, as I mentioned, voters. These are Utah voters, to remind everyone. 82% of Utah voters support keeping existing national monument designations. Also, 76% of Utah voters prefer protecting water, wildlife, habitat, and recreation over opening more land to drilling and mining. So this is across the board of Utah. But then again, that was not taken into consideration.
11: Davina, are there any state political leaders, though, that are advocating for what the voters the majority of voters apparently want, though?
12: We have, well, our state legislators, both on the House and Senate, which are both from the Democratic parties, they've expressed concerns. They're also on the Republican. I think it's overall, I think, a huge concern. What I want to also express for tribes, this isn't really about political party as we've expressed, because before this was happening, before it was something that we as tribes, the five tribes that have come together, we've asked, where we have been asking both sides of the party, please continue to help us be a part of the co-management. And I know that in order to be heard, it was apparent that there was one side that was definitely hearing where tribes were coming from, sadly. It's been a really difficult time to comprehend this movement, and for it to be this drastic and then to pretty much remove a commission that has been a huge participant in co-management, but also stepping into an area of vulnerability, and that is sharing our traditional knowledges, ecological knowledges, in what was a historic resource management plan.
11: Okay. We did reach out to Utah Governor Spencer Cox and Congressman Mike Kennedy and Celeste Malloy. We didn't hear back from Governor Cox or Representative Kennedy before the start of today's show. A media person for Representative Malloy said she didn't have availability to join the show today. Stay with us, folks. We'll be right back.

0: Courtney Jordan is practicing law again after a felony conviction involving a high-speed police pursuit that resulted in her law license being suspended. Jordan, a Cherokee Nation citizen, was once an assistant Oklahoma attorney general and is now a defense attorney. We'll discuss her career and the incident that changed her life on the next Native America Calling.
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0: You are listening to Native America Calling. I'm Sean Spruce, and we are talking about President Trump's latest reduction of Bears Ears and Grand Staircase Escalante National Monuments. This is the second time he's lifted protections for resource development interests. Give us a call if you'd like to join our conversation today. If you have thoughts with regard to these two monuments and these protections that have been raised, again, that number to join us is 1-800-996-2848. That is also 1-800-99-NATIVE. Give us a call. Join the conversation. Maybe you live in the Southwest and you are from a tribe that has significant cultural and historical ties to these two monuments. We'd like to hear your thoughts. Join us again, 1-800-99-NATIVE. Our next guest, Katie Jake, is the Environmental Program Coordinator for the Paiute Indian Tribe of Utah and also a member of the Grand Staircase Escalante Intertribal Coalition. And Katie, we heard from Davina earlier about what has happened to Bears Ears. How about Grand Staircase Escalante? What's left of the land that makes up that national monument now?
2: Yeah, the Grand Staircase was 1.7 million acres, and it's been reduced to a little over 180,000 acres, so quite a reduction.
0: Okay. Now, as I asked Davina earlier, the president cited Joe Biden's proclamation there in the same way, saying, hey, the monument encompassed more land than necessary, didn't necessarily need to protect land that didn't have historic landmarks, historic or prehistoric structures, things of that nature. Is that accurate in the case of Grand Staircase Escalante?
2: Yeah. From a tribal perspective, it's not accurate because it is a living landscape. All of that land covers and protects many cultural sites. So to fragment it, it leaves it up for just non-protection, and it leaves it up for looting and vandalism, and that's why it needs to be protected as a whole.
0: Okay, Katie. Well, tell us more about the area. And why did President Clinton designate that area as a national monument initially? And tell us more about the cultural and historical significance to your tribes and others in the region.
2: Yeah, initially they had restored that area for scientific discoveries such as dinosaur fossils, but they also have noticed and have documented many historical sites that are culturally relevant to us as well as other tribes that sit on the coalition. Protected landscapes, they are economic assets, but Grand Staircase Escalante supports all of the tribal perspectives and all the things that are culturally significant to them.
0: We've been talking primarily today about resource development companies, but they're not the only ones interested in seeing these monuments downsized. The recreational industry also has a stake here. What are you hearing from those businesses, Katie? I'm thinking tour guides and rafting and mountain biking, all those other businesses that could potentially profit here.
2: Yeah, Grand Staircase Escalante supports local business, tourism, outdoor recreation, guiding services, lodging, restaurants, and cultural tourism. Protecting the monument helps sustain the long-term economy while preserving the resource that attracts visitors from around the world. And development projects often provide short-term economic activity, but Grand Staircase Escalante support a renewable economy based on tourism, recreation, research, and cultural heritage. Visitors come because of the area's unique landscapes, dark skies, wildlife, fossils, and cultural sites. So once those values are degraded, they are difficult or impossible to restore. The monument draws visitors who spend money in nearby communities such as Kanab or Escalante, Boulder, and all of the smaller surrounding areas, hotels, campgrounds, restaurants, outfitters. They are going to see probably a diminishing resource for themselves. And also for tribal nations, cultural tourism creates opportunities for the Paiutes to share history, traditional knowledge, language, and cultural experience with visitors. Preserving these landscapes helps support Indigenous-led tourism and economic development, but it also supports those businesses already sustaining the area.
0: Katie, what about the sacred areas here, areas of spiritual significance? This downsizing, how will that affect tribes and their relationships?

0: to some of the tribes in the coalition, and they've been able to block access with BLM to those sites. So I think it is important that we remember that when we diminish those protections, we are opening those sites up to people who may not have the responsibility or the education to interact with the landscape.
1: Earlier this year, the president lifted some restrictions on vehicle and off-road travel on public lands, including both Grand Staircase and Bears Ears. What was the impact of that move, or is it too early to tell?
0: I think just we know that there are important aspects to responsible public access to public lands. Our concern is that travel management decisions must protect cultural sites and sacred areas, even wildlife habitat and archaeological resources, just for the integrity of the landscape. So increased vehicle access in sensitive areas can cause irreversible damage to resources that are thousands of years old. And tribes do. They understand the importance of access for recreation and emergency services. And we also recognize that traditional uses, ranching, hunting, and local community access is important. How that's managed is so important to include tribes in those projects. We have not been consulted for many of the projects that happen in a monument, as well as Bears Ears, as well as Grand Canyon, as well as other national parks. And I think that us lending our voice, tying us to the cultural area, is important, and we've been left out.
1: Katie, in addition to this lack of consultation, what I'm really interested in learning more about is just this tug of war that has lasted now almost 10 years. You know, the lands are protected, then they're taken out of protection, then back again. This back and forth, not only just stressful and challenging, but just how does it impact these tribes and groups like yours that have to just navigate these completely opposite, polar opposite political policies that are coming down in recent years?
0: Yeah, I think we've seen that with Bears Ears Coalition being completely disbanded, right? We were very lucky with the Grand Staircase Intertribal Coalition, where we're not appointed. We're just a grassroots group that loves the area and that we are culturally, and we have like connection to the land. And so that we advocate for the protection of that. I think with tribes, it is hard because we have little capacity. We can't be everywhere at every minute of the day. And so to have partners like NGOs and BLM to help support us in advocating for these spaces has been a huge plus. But we've also seen disconnections with tribes being able to go to these areas and to just interact with it culturally and interact with it in a way that that really like connects them to their culture. So we're just seeing diminished, you know, relationship with land.
1: Davina, how about you? Same question. In addition to the dismantling of the Bears Ears Commission that we talked about, how else is this tug of war impacting tribes and other organizations?
2: It is exhausting. You know, since the summer of 2022, the commission has been working in good faith with federal agencies. They finalized the tribal informed plan in January of 2025, and then that plan is what manages the monument today. But we will be supplemented with a new resource management plan in the coming years. So right now, the commission's role has been gutted, but the tribes remain committed to protecting this living cultural landscape.
1: Committed to protecting this living cultural landscape. How so, Davina? What are the next steps here?
2: So we do have our coalition as I'm in that role as co-chair of the coalition.

0: We still will continue some of our collaborators that we have are our local NGOs, Native-led NGOs as well. But I'm a resident here, so despite this, I'm still going to continue to be a voice and advocate. But I know we also have we have our coalition. I think right now with the gutting of the commission, it's just kind of reorganizing what the next steps will be for the coalition. But we will continue in moving forward.
1: Now, Davina, as you mentioned earlier, 60 days before natural resource extraction companies can begin making plans here. Do you see that happening within the next few months?
0: I do. I mean, this. I feel that this was very methodically planned out. And so I've seen it before. I know the first time there was when it had been reduced, and we have seen and heard about mining claims. And so I have no doubt that's already in a discussion. If not, had already been some claims that are looking at to be placed.
1: Katie, how about you? What's next in the effort to preserve Grand Staircase Escalante?
2: Well, I think we don't know the future, but development is not automatic. Companies first have to determine whether, it's a viable resource, And so I think there are still policies and procedures. Hopefully we are going to be pushing consultation, pushing meaningful consultation, and we're going to continue to, make sure that these places are protected. We have people that are in areas going out on the land and directly making sure resources are being watched and carefully managed.
1: And those people, Katie, who are going out there and actively engaging with the land and just other community members and people that represent these tribes that have a vested interest in this monument, what are they saying? I mean, what are they telling you now? And again, going back to this tug of war that just every few years we see a completely new policy.
2: Yeah, I think we had a call yesterday and people are very supportive. I think that they are seeing the injustice of tribes not being able to have a voice in this decision. So they are more than willing to step up and help. And like the people that are going out to these areas are not Grand Staircase Coalition members. They're not tribal members. They're community members. Like Davina said, they live there and they also want to see protection of this area that they love and that provide something for them also. And so I think that, we're very lucky to see the support, the outpouring of support from all kinds of people.
1: Katie, earlier I asked the question about whether or not the monuments are just too big and they encompass too much land. And that was one of the president's arguments. And also there was a White House fact sheet that came out about the proclamation, and it describes what's referred to as a common sense land use, saying many of the features and resources noted as reasons for establishing the two monuments are, quote unquote, not objects of historic or scientific interest. And if they are, they're already protected by other federal laws. Is that accurate?
2: I don't think that's accurate. I think that, the federal government has rights, I mean, treated rights to protect things for tribes. And so I think that that is completely inaccurate. And I also think that, we were displaced. Those places are no longer where we live, but it is still a connection. And so we need to have that looked at as a total landscape and not just certain sites. And when you do certain sites, it really leaves it up to maybe there wasn't, that connection with tribes, but there was. And so I think we need to continue to reiterate that tribes have always had connection there.
1: Thanks, Katie. Davina, has the Navajo Nation issued any public statements so far?
0: So far, our speaker, there was an Navajo Nation press release that was sent out yesterday. We are going to, because we are the represent the Navajo Nation, our former Bears Ears Commission, Yanito, myself, Coalition, and our team will be meeting with our Navajo Nation president, our speaker, and just discuss what our next steps are. But there was a release from the Navajo Nation Council where they stated that they oppose the reduction of Bears Ears National Monument.
1: Earlier this week, President Trump once again reduced the size of Bears Ears and Grand Staircase Escalante National Monuments in Utah, both downsized by almost 90%. We got the phone lines open still, folks, for anyone who would like to join this conversation. 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
2: This is Native America Calling. I'm Sean Spruce. We're going to switch topics now and focus on earthquake recovery efforts in Venezuela. Indigenous people like the Wayuu are among thousands left homeless or missing and mourning loved ones who died as a result of powerful back-to-back earthquakes last month that crumbled hundreds of buildings and homes along the Latin American country's northern coast. You can join our conversation today. The number to reach us in our Albuquerque studio is 1-800-996-2848. That is also 1-800-99-NATIVE. Joining us now from La Jawa in Huila, Colombia on Zoom is David Hernandez Palmer. He is a Wayuu producer and storyteller from Colombia and Venezuela. David, hello and welcome back to Native America Calling.
3: Thanks, everybody. Thanks for the invitation. And from Abiyala to Torre Island, I say hi and best of regards from our peoples.
2: Thank you so much, David. Now, you were in Venezuela on that fateful day, June 24th, when the earthquake struck. What can you tell us about that day?
3: Yeah. So I was in Guayu Territory and on June 24th, and two earthquakes hit Venezuela just 30 seconds apart. Magnitude 7.2 and 7.5, back-to-back earthquake, as you mentioned. And the epicenter was in Yaracuy State, but the hardest hit area is in La Guaira State on the southern Caribbean coast, and it is declared as a disaster zone. So right now, as of mid of July, around 5,000 people confirmed dead and more than 16 injured, with collapsed housing, damaged infrastructure, and Mequetia International Airport, which is our main, airport in our country, it is affected. So, of course, you know, these are among the strongest earthquakes to hit Venezuela over in a century. And also to mention that on June 26th, an aftershock collapsed the bridge between Caraballeda and the rest of La Guaira, interrupting rescue operations.
2: David, were you close enough to the epicenters? Did you feel the quakes yourself?
3: Actually, not. So if you think of the South American map, we are the northernmost part of Venezuela and Colombia, where you peoples are in both countries. But for the U.S. audience, Caracas, the capital, sits in the valley about 30 kilometers, roughly 20 miles inland between Caracas and the sea. There is a mountain, the Avila Mountain, and the indigenous name of this mountain is Guaraira Repano. So in the other side of that mountain is La Guaira, a narrow strip of the land squeezed between the mountain and the Caribbean. And that strip holds the country main port and main airport, and around 300,000 people, most of them working class families, tied to the port, fishing and popular tourism. So the destruction runs along a corridor from Catialamar to Caraballeda. And when you build dense vertical under maintained housing on a narrow coastal strip in a seismic country, this is a tragedy waiting to happen. And as for your question, I was not close, as I was really far away in Guayu Territory. But it doesn't mean that we didn't have people affected by it.
2: Sure.
3: A large portion of our Wayuu peoples and other relatives from other nations, they live in La Guaira, they live in Caracas because they work there, they have their children get educated there. And of course, you know, in this very moment, and when you see racism also taking place, because maybe they are the left wants to be attended just because they are not from there, you know. You are coming for your community, what are you doing here? And this kind of stuff are happening right now.
2: Okay, so it sounds like there are significant indigenous populations in these areas that were hit most directly. Can you give us an estimate maybe of how many indigenous people or different indigenous groups are in that area?
3: Yeah, I mean, like, I can, well, in Venezuela, there's 42 to 46 nations, and at least 10 of them, they are part of, this area, because they have established there, they work there, they also have indigenous councils there. So we could name at least, 10 to 12 nations members that live there, indigenous peoples there. And they are right now like waiting refugee camps for them to have a certificate. They were owners of a house or apartment for them to go back. And when the government, has the time to repay or recognize, whatever ownership was taking place, they would feel like, it was worth to stick around at these refugee camps because they have a community, they have a land to go back to. But, they are just like enduring while they get this certificate. That's part of the whole, of all different layers for us to understand what's going on with indigenous siblings, relatives that are in Caracas right now.
2: Now, you were back in the area a few days ago. What did you see in regard to aid and any recovery work that's taking place right now?
3: Yeah, of course. So what has moved me the most is not international airlift. It is a self-organized fishing communities. I mean, let me give you an example. One of the coast, on the coast of Aragua state, there are cacao growing fishing towns like Chuao. They have no road. You can reach only by sea or through the national road. And these are communities that live from the cacao, from fishing, from small farming. And within days, they built a grassroots maritime relief corridor with the armed boots, donations, and gathered a collection center inland in Maracay, brought down to Choroní. And from there, fisher folk from Choroní, Chuao, Kumare, and Cuyagua, these small towns, they carried food and supplies by boat along the coast to La Guaira, roughly 2 or 3 hours in a fishing boat. So local families are acting as intermediaries, and women in Choroní organized themselves to cook for displaced. So I think, this is an example of how the spirit of organized community, resembles or shows how we can save ourselves by togetherness. I mean, fishing communities in the eastern states also shipped hundreds of tons of food and supplies by sea. So think about that image, village with a road, feeding international port by sea, nobody coordinates them. It is kinship that actually does. So That's what I mean when I say people save the people. It is not a slogan. It is a logistic operation run in a kinship, reciprocity in boats. And it is the same principle that organizes Wayuu society and from the Wayuu peoples and many other indigenous societies everywhere. I mean, the network is the safety net.
2: The death toll in the thousands. People are still working to recover bodies in the rubble. David, how have funeral services and traditional death practices been affected?
3: Yeah, since, because of the self-organized, movement of peoples, the government somehow felt like they were, not in the minute zero of it. And to be honest, and I don't want to get in trouble, but what I'm saying is that even people, they were, crafting coffins out of wood, and then they have to be, collected by the supervision of the government. But going back to how it affects to our peoples, in this case of the Wayuu people, I would love to invite the people know, the audience know that the Wayuu people, as people of the La Guajira Peninsula, and as I mentioned, the northernmost part of Venezuela and Colombia, we are a binational people. The border crossed us, we don't cross it. But our people have been migrating between Venezuela for generation, for work, family, for survival. So that way your relatives have lived for decades on the central coast in La Guaira and Caracas, working the port, in commerce, and domestic labor. So when the earth shook on June 24th, they were there. So this is not a distant tragedy for us. Again, our traditional territory is very far away. It's kind of a, I don't know, maybe 12 hours away in a road trip. So again, you know, our kinship networks, which are the backbones of our Wayuu society, immediately activated calls, searches, remittances, mourning, whatever a Wayuu person is, the territory travels with them, with us. And so does the clan's responsibility to them. And as for, you know, what you were asking, for the Wayuu peoples, for my peoples, death is not a single event. It is a journey. We practice what, and I open, you know, comillas, so we sing in Spanish, anthropologists, and I close the comillas, call to a second burial. Years after a person dies, it is first buried. Their remains are exhumed, cleaned, usually by a woman of the clan, and reburied in the ancestral cemetery of the maternal clan in our territory. That's when the soul completes its passage to Hepira, or sacred place of the dead. This means the body never is never just a body. It is a vehicle for a spiritual cycle of the clan's continuity. So for the audience, now imagine what it means for Wayuu families are that some of our people are still under the rubble or in the provisional morgues, or simply not found. It is a double wound. You lose your loved one and you lose the possibility of fulfilling your obligation to them, you know, and bringing them home so their journey can be completed. Again, for Native relative listeners in US, this will sound familiar to you. It is the same pain that drives the repatriation of ancestors' remains, you know, or that have a right to return to a territory.
2: Ah, geez, David, this is hard to listen to here. Now, what do you think it's going to take to recover? Infrastructure, housing, the economy, everything that's been impacted?
3: Yeah, of course. Thanks for your question. So maybe it is worth to mention just briefly that, people there, they have memory in the body. So the coast, this coast carries human trauma in its body. In December 1999, the same state then called the Vargas suffered a catastrophic mudslide, around 15,000 people dead or disappeared, more than 15,000 homes destroyed, some 70,000 people displaced. So entire towns were buried in mud. More recently, in October 2022, the mudslide in Las Tejerias in Aragua State, next to the, you know, to the La Guaira, killed and disappeared thousands of people. So when the ground shook in June, people were not only reacting to this earthquake, they were actually reacting with accumulated fear of every disaster their bodies remember. So then embodied memory is also why people organize. Communities have been abandoned before, and they do not wait to be rescued. So again, you know, I also would love to mention something, because there is something else happening what we need to name. The earthquake struck on June 24th, we've mentioned that already, while the Afro-Venezuelan communities on that same coast were celebrating San Juan Bautista, San John, a sacred festival of drums they have sustained for centuries, a joke, memory, resistance. And almost immediately, the blame started. It's their fault. It is those drums. It is what they celebrate. Tying up people's pain to their spirituality, their music, their faith, so they deserve what happened to them, that is racism. And it becomes dressed as a faith in our common sense. So this is not new. Every time an earthquake or a hurricane hits Haiti, for instance, someone repeats that they suffer because of the witchcraft, as if the pain of Black nation were a punishment and not resolve a century of slavery, colonial debt, and abandonment. So victims are blamed, so nobody has to look at who built the vulnerability, sorry for my English, But that is what we call environmental racism, deciding who deserves protection and who deserves blame for the earth, because when the earth moves. So let me be clear and being brief. We are not against the science. The tectonic plate exists. The fault between Caribbean and South American plate exists. And understanding them saves lives. But our peoples also carry knowledge that has already read the sky, the sea, the animals, the land for millennia. So the earth moved because of geology, not as a punishment necessarily. Geology explains how our knowledge asks the why and the what for. So in fact, I will return the accusation completely around. The earthquakes struck during San Juan or San John celebration on a holiday, when so many people were not inside of their homes, they were outside in the streets and plazas celebrating with the drums, and many businesses were closed. Being outdoors is exactly what kept many of them from being caught under collapses. So the drums did not bring the earthquake. The drums had people outside when the buildings came down. And I will say something more. As my own conviction and the conviction of many of us, I am among those who believe the drums softened the force which those earthquakes were coming. As scientists measure its magnitude, or people's measure protection. So the celebration that went to blame is the very thing that was holding the people. And I would love to mention that, because I think what's going on in Ontario, what's going on in many places in the world, is it that as well how, you know, this system has also led humanity to feel that or think they're not part of nature. When okay. Our peoples, we name ourselves. Every time we name our peoples, we name nature. Yep.
2: David, I'm glad you mentioned June 24th, because the coincidence of that date did not pass me by either. St. John's Day, one of the pueblos that I have families in, Okeawinge, that is their feast day, June 24th. So making that point, I think, is going to resonate with a lot of our listeners today. Thanks so much for joining the show. I want to thank all of our guests who joined us, not just David Hernandez-Palmer, but also Katie Jake and Davina Smith-Ijesa. And please join us again tomorrow. We'll have a conversation with Cherokee attorney Courtney Jordan. I'm Sean Spruce. You've been listening to the one, the only Native America Calling. Hope you enjoy the rest of your day.

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4: National Native News, I'm Jill Freitas. First Nations chiefs in Canada have gathered in Ottawa for a three-day General Assembly. High on the agenda for the Assembly of First Nations is the issue of clean water. As Dan Karpinchuk reports, many of the chiefs say Ottawa's new proposed clean water legislation appears to walk back their hard-won rights.
5: The new proposed legislation is in line with a previous bill that failed to pass under the government of former Prime Minister Justin Trudeau. Some chiefs are taking issue with new changes to the wording that no longer explicitly recognizes First Nations rights to clean drinking water as a human right. The new bill was recently introduced with the aim of making sure that Indigenous people have reliable access to clear drinking water in their communities. Algonquin Chief Greg Sarazen.
6: We need to protect water. We need sustainable water. There needs to be legislation that ensures safe, clean, sustainable drinking water.
5: About 100 chiefs and community members recently held a march for clean drinking water. A regional chief from Newfoundland, Brendan Mitchell, says the issue is critical, but no longer appears to be a priority with this federal government.
7: Previously in meetings with the former prime minister, at three times I heard him state in a meeting like this, that no relationship was more important to him than his relationship with the Indigenous people of Canada. I've yet to hear our current Prime Minister say that.
5: The AFN Assembly is considering a proposed resolution that calls on chiefs to demand the right to clean water be included in new legislation. For National Native News, I'm Dan Karpinchuk.
4: The food sovereignty movement is teaching tribes to reclaim healthier and more sustainable food systems. And a new memoir penned by one of Arizona's most popular Indigenous chefs is giving direction. KJZZ's Gabriel Pietrasio reports.
8: Executive chef Nephi Craig is in charge of Cafe Gojo in White River and is now the author of Our Knives Will Save Us, dispatches from a White Mountain Apache chef.
9: I'm 46 years old and 15 years into my sobriety, and I wanted to write the story that is a tool for others.
8: His modern scratch kitchen inside a renovated gas station employs fellow Apaches recovering from substance abuse.
9: This is our legacy to make health and healing an everyday practice, bringing back ceremonies, planting songs, cooking recipes, hunting, language, all of that great stuff. That way it doesn't matter if you're in New York or on the res.
8: For National Native News, I'm Gabriel Pietrasio.
4: New Mexico's high tax incentives meant to lure film production crews are paying off, even in remote or rural communities. Roz Brown has more.
10: After reaching a financial high mark in 2022, the state's film industry took a hit starting the next year after two Hollywood strikes. Now it's showing modest gains, thanks in part to the Uplift program, designed to encourage film and television producers to choose more rural communities or those off the beaten path. Film office director Steve Graham says productions spent some $325 million in the recent fiscal year, nearly a quarter in locations beyond Santa Fe and Albuquerque.
11: There's a historically high mark now for $57 million worth of shooting in the rural areas. It means the uplift works, and it has spread activity across the state.
10: I'm Roz Brown.
4: On this day, July 16, 1741, Danish explorer Vitus Bering, sailing for Russia, sighted Alaska's coast near Mount St. Elias during the Great Northern Expedition. The voyage marked the beginning of sustained Russian contact with Alaska Native peoples, forever changing the lives of Onungak, Sukpiak, Yupik, and other indigenous communities through the fur trade and eventual colonization. I'm Jill Freitas.
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13: 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I'm high above the 101 and the KCSB traffic chopper. 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

0: Hello, and you are listening to Eco Justice Radio, a project of SoCal 350 Climate Action. Our show presents environmental and climate stories from a social justice frame, featuring voices not necessarily heard on mainstream media. Eco Justice Radio acknowledges that we record the show on the traditional territory of the Tongva and all of their relatives. Welcome, I am Jessica Aldridge. On today's show, Exposing PFAS, Global Contamination, and One Lawyer's Battle for Justice, I will be interviewing Rob Bellott, attorney and author of Exposure, Poisoned Water, Corporate Greed, and One Lawyer's 20-Year Battle Against DuPont. Rob Bellott is a partner in the law firm Taft, Stettinius, and Hollister as part of the environmental and litigation practice groups for over 31 years. During that time, Rob has handled and led some of the most novel and complex cases in the country involving damage from exposure to PFAS, including the first individual, class action, and multi-district litigation proceedings concerning the toxic chemical, recovering over $1 billion for impacted clients. In addition to Rob authoring the book Exposure, his story is the inspiration for the 2019 motion picture Dark Waters, starring Mark Ruffalo. Rob's story and work is also featured in the documentary The Devil We Know. Devil's urine. That's what DuPont employees call PFAS, this toxic, human-made forever chemical that is now in the blood of almost every human on the planet, in drinking water around the world, even Antarctica, and in the products that we use daily, like our clothing, dental floss, waterproof items, and even medical masks. And these are only a few examples of many. This toxic chemical by the name of PFAS permanently concentrates in your body and the environment. You can't get rid of it. In fact, it bioaccumulates, meaning it gets worse and worse. Our guest, Rob Bellott, is the leading attorney to bring light to the dangers of PFAS and its many variations. He fought and won a 20-plus year battle against DuPont for the poisoning of over 70,000 people in West Virginia and Ohio. As mentioned, his work was even captured in the 2019 feature Dark Waters, where he was portrayed by Mark Ruffalo. Rob has continued his groundbreaking work and is looking at the potential of a nationwide class action lawsuit as new versions of PFAS emerge, unregulated and as dangerous as ever. Keep listening as we explore the history of PFAS, what exposure means, where it can be found, and what we can do. Thank you for tuning in to Eco Justice Radio and our show, Exposing PFAS, Global Contamination, and One Lawyer's Battle for Justice. I am your host, Jessica Aldridge, and it is my honor to welcome our guest, Rob Bellott, attorney and author of Exposure, Poisoned Water, Corporate Greed, and One Lawyer's 20-Year Battle Against DuPont. Welcome to Eco Justice Radio.
1: Thanks so much for having me.
0: Thank you. It is an honor to have you on the show today. And I have so many questions for you. So before we get into the details of how you led and won a class action lawsuit against the chemical company DuPont due to their producing a toxic chemical that is now prevalent in almost everyone's blood worldwide, let's first explain what the chemical is. Every year, there seems to be more and more information and more uproar that's coming out against this toxic forever chemical, PFAS. Can you explain what PFAS is? And also, what is the connection to PFOA and PFOS, PFOS?
1: Yeah, it can be quite a tongue twister to get all of the terminology straight. You hear nowadays about a family of chemicals called PFAS, P-F-A-S, and that refers to an entire family of completely man-made chemicals. There are hundreds, if not thousands of them in this class, and they're all characterized by having this common carbon and fluorine bond, organic fluorine, a kind of a connection that doesn't really exist in nature. So there are hundreds of, or if not thousands of these. And one of the ones that we know the most about within this PFAS family is called PFOA, perfluorooctanoic acid. It's one of these PFAS chemicals that has 8 carbons. So you, in the past, we've also talked about it as C8, and a very closely related chemical that also has 8 carbons in that family is also called PFOS, PFOS. And that's the kind of, it's a sister chemical, PFOA and PFOS. Those are the two we really know the most about within this man-made family of toxins.
0: And what is the health impact to humans and to the environment when they're exposed to these chemicals? And why are they referred to as quote, forever chemicals?
1: You know, this family of man-made chemicals, this unusual chemical structure with this carbon attached to fluorine makes them incredibly strong, makes them incredibly useful in a whole bunch of different manufacturing processes. But that chemical bond also makes it so that when these chemicals get out into the world, into the natural environment, they don't break down. That it takes thousands, if not millions of years for these chemicals, particularly these C8s, to start to break apart on their own. So once they're out and they get into the air or the soil or the water or into us, they stay there. And that's why you hear them referred to now as forever chemicals. You know, and it took a long, long time for what's known about the toxicity and the health threat from these chemicals to make its way out to the public, to all of us. You know, the companies making these chemicals, which began really right around World War II, they started doing all kinds of tests and studies in the 60s and 70s, and we're well aware of the toxicity. But that information is only just now really making its way out to the rest of the public, scientific community, regulators across the planet. And what we're finding, and most, again, most of this information, most of the studies to date have been done on the C8s, the PFOA and PFOS. What we're finding is these chemicals have an incredible array of toxic effects, particularly to people. They have been associated and linked with a variety of different human health impacts, cancers, kidney and testicular in particular, ulcerative colitis, thyroid disease, preeclampsia, high cholesterol. In some of the most recent studies that have been done, pretty disturbing because they show these chemicals' ability to impact our immune systems, which can lead to a whole cascade of different health effects over our lifetimes. And most disturbingly, some of the most recent data showing that the chemicals may actually impair the effectiveness of vaccines. So something that's really gotten the attention of health officials and scientists across the world, particularly as we're all dealing with the pandemic, because these are chemicals that not only get out there and stay in the environment, they're virtually everywhere and throughout drinking water and in the blood of almost all of us.
0: Where do we find these? You know, we'll go into it a little bit more into detail later in the show, but like our everyday use products, where are people being exposed?
1: That's the really disturbing part. These chemicals have been used in an incredible array of consumer products. You know, since they started coming out into our world in the 1940s, they have been used in all kinds of different things, such as stain-resistant, waterproof clothing and carpeting, fast food wrappers and packaging, firefighting foams, cosmetics, you know, waterproof cosmetics, computer chips, you know, just an incredible array of different things like dental floss. And it typically, you know, if you've got something that is preventing grease from seeping through, you know, like a pizza box or microwave popcorn bag, or prevent or helping keep your clothing or materials waterproof or stain resistant, and they've just made their way out into all these different products over the last 70, 80 years. And unfortunately, most of us consumers didn't even realize these chemicals were in these products. And we're only just now starting to understand how many different products these things have been used in over the years.
0: I'm going to say this later in the show too, but I just want to throw this out there for the listeners. Like, my dentist just gave me dental floss. Now I have my own. I'm most people that listen to the show know I work in the waste industry, so I try to keep it as low waste as possible. But he gave us this thing, and we looked it up. It's got PFAS in it. So even your health practitioners are giving you these products with this toxic forever chemical in it. So Rob, you wrote the book Exposure: Poisoned Water, Corporate Greed, and One Lawyer's 20-Year Battle Against DuPont. And you are also portrayed by actor Mark Ruffalo in the movie Dark Waters. You went from being this pro-corporate lawyer to being one of the most important plaintiff lawyers in the country, which in turn, you know, that I'm assuming disrupted your life and that of your firm, who did end up standing by you. Can you tell us briefly about this 20-year saga with DuPont and PFAS and how that started when a farmer sought you out because his cows were dying?
1: Yeah, you know, I've been practicing law now, gosh, it'll be 32 years this year, and 24 of those were involved in this story, you know, in dealing with discovering these chemicals. It started in 1998. You know, I'd been practicing at a law firm in Cincinnati. I'm actually the same law firm that I'm at today, Taft, Stettinius & Hollister. And most of what I'd been doing up to that point was helping big corporate clients, you know, a lot of big chemical companies, navigate through all of the complex federal and state environmental laws, rules, statutes, regulations, things governing toxic, hazardous materials going out into the world. And, you know, I thought I understood that world pretty well. You know, there were limits and there were regulations on things that were toxic or hazardous, the chemicals and the things that we needed to be concerned about emitting into the air or into the water or putting into landfills. But my entire perception of that system changed in 1998 when I got a call one day from a gentleman who identified himself as a farmer in West Virginia whose cows were dying. And he was telling me that he needed my help. He was pretty convinced he knew what was killing his cows. There was white foam coming out of a nearby landfill. And the cows were drinking this and getting sick. And he had lost over 100 animals at that point. And you know, this is not the kind of case that I was typically handling at the time. But I stopped and listened when he mentioned he had gotten my name from my grandmother. And it's because, and I wondered why, what's the connection here? And he pointed out he was raising these animals outside of Parkersburg, West Virginia. And that's a town where my mom and her entire family had grown up. And I spent a lot of time as a kid. So when I heard that this gentleman was calling from what I kind of saw as my hometown, I thought, you know, maybe we can help him. And so we invited him to come up to our offices. And that began our 24-year journey into the world of PFAS.
0: That's amazing. And I would tell people, if you have not seen Dark Waters, please check out. It's obviously a dramatization, but it's incredibly accurate and such a moving piece. So definitely check that out. Why did you feel compelled to support Wilbur Tennant, who's the farmer, and take on that case against DuPont, especially when it was sort of in opposition of what you were doing at that point?
1: You know, when he showed up in our offices, he and his wife traveled up armed with videotapes. You know, these are the days of VHS tapes, photographs. You know, we sat down and we watched these videos. And those of you who've seen the film Dark Waters, or there's a documentary, The Devil We Know, you'll see videotape in those films of what this farmer had seen. And in fact, he actually cut into some of these animals to try to figure out what was going on. Those are the actual videotapes that we watched. You see those in the films. And so we sat down, we watched this, and we listened to Mr. Tennant and his wife explain what was going on. And it seemed pretty straightforward. You know, we could see this white foam coming out of a nearby landfill. And you could see the animals getting sick. Their teeth were black. They had tumors. They had stillborn calves. And we understood that the farmer explained to us that this landfill was owned by DuPont. Now, we didn't represent DuPont, but we represented a lot of big companies. And we knew DuPont. They had some of the best scientists on the planet. They were a big company. They understood the rules and regulations. And this seemed fairly straightforward. After all, this was a state permitted landfill. DuPont owned this landfill where the white foam was coming out. So we fit, I thought at the time, this should be pretty straightforward. We'll get the permits. There's probably something exceeding a permit limit here. And after all, it's DuPont on the other side. We'll be able to get to the bottom of this pretty quickly. We had no idea at the time when we agreed to take that case on that we were dealing with a chemical that wasn't mentioned in the permit. It wasn't even regulated. So at the time, we thought this was a straightforward, simple case. But the more we dug in, the more we realized, really, we were taking on something that was a lot bigger than what we had initially understood.
0: And did they know? I mean, did DuPont know that PFAS and fluorinated chemicals were being used on Wilbur Tennant's farm and that these chemicals were toxic? How long did they know? I mean, I also want you to mention 3M because 3M's their competitor, and it seems that they knew that this stuff was toxic. So what did they know?
1: Yeah, that was the really disturbing part of this. And, you know, it took me a long time to really believe, you know, what I was hearing from the farmer, Mr. Tennant, you know, who was convinced that something was being covered up here by the company, by DuPont, that was handling and running this landfill, and even by the state EPA agency in West Virginia. But as I started to dig in to the documents, and we eventually filed a lawsuit, we had to go to court to force the company to turn over a lot of their internal documents about what were they putting into this landfill. And what we discovered was this landfill was getting waste from a nearby plant along the Ohio River that happened to be the world's largest Teflon manufacturing facility, and that DuPont had been purchasing this chemical called PFOA from 3M as early as 1951, decades before the US EPA existed, before we had any rules or regulations about hazardous toxic chemicals. And they had been receiving massive quantities of these chemicals, of this chemical PFOA from 3M since the 50s. And they had been using it to make Teflon and emitting it into the air, into the water, into the soil. And even though this is before the EPA existed, DuPont, having some of the best scientists on the planet, and 3M, the maker of the chemical, really were starting to be concerned about what does this stuff do when it gets out into the world? Because remember how we talked about the fact this unique chemical structure of PFOA makes it so strong of a chemical that it doesn't break down when it gets into the environment. So what does it do to living things that are exposed? And the company started doing tests on animals as early as the 60s. And they started finding multiple adverse effects in different animals, rats, rabbits, mice, dogs, and eventually even monkeys. And they've not only found that it was incredibly toxic, but it had effects in multiple animals, multiple organ systems. And then they even found that it caused cancer by the 80s. And by the 70s, they had even found that not only does this stuff get out into the world and stay there, not only does it cause toxic effects in animals that are exposed, including cancer, but most disturbingly, they realized humans are exposed to these chemicals, it gets in us and it stays in our blood and it builds up over time to higher and higher levels. So by the 70s and 80s, what I was seeing in these internal documents are that the companies realized the chemical was persistent, bioaccumulative, toxic, and carcinogenic. And not only that, that they were actually even been tracking their own workers and seeing cancer increases in the workers and other birth defects and other adverse effects. And all of this information that was being collected internally started the company wondering what happens if it gets out into the surrounding community. And they went out and collected water samples in the early 80s and found it in the drinking water. So what they tried to do was then dig up the chemical because they had found that it was soaking the ground around their plant. And it was at that point that they dug up 7,000 tons of sludge soaked with this chemical and dumped it into a landfill that was unlined and accepted only non-hazardous waste because this chemical wasn't regulated. And that was the landfill next to Mr. Tennant's property, the farmer in West Virginia. And so what we realized at that point is That's what was happening to these cows. They were, in fact, DuPont had gone out and sampled the water in the creek that the cows were drinking and had found high levels of this chemical in that water. And in fact, they had even sat down and tried to figure out what was the safe level in the water. They calculated one part per billion. They found 1,000 parts per billion in the water the cows were drinking. Didn't tell Mr. Tennant. So when I saw all of that, that's when we were able to resolve the case for Mr. Tennant. But what we saw was these companies had known for decades that this chemical was incredibly toxic, persistent, bioaccumulative, and carcinogenic.
0: We have 1 minute left before the break, and I would like for you to reiterate the fact that when they found out that the material was toxic to their employees, they removed the women from their stations. Why is that?
1: Yeah, in fact, it was 1981, 3M had done another one of these studies in rats and had found that the chemical PFOA was causing birth defects in the baby rats. The eyes were deformed. They notified DuPont about it. DuPont realized they had women working on the Teflon line handling this chemical, some of which were pregnant, or some of which had just given birth. So they actually went and looked at how many women had just given birth on that line, and did any of them have children with birth defects? And sure enough, they found 2 out of the 7 women who had just given birth had children with eye defects. And so there was incredible concern about it. And that's why they pulled the women off the Teflon line in 1981. And unfortunately, what happened is they put them all back. 3M went back and redid its study on the rats, said, oh, we think the first study was a mistake. And they notified DuPont. DuPont put all the women back on the line. And unfortunately, no one was ever told that they had found these birth defects in the women. That didn't come out until decades later.
0: Oh my gosh. This is awful. Wow. We're going to go to a break. We're going to be right back. Again, I just want to thank you, Rob, for everything that you have done to bring light to this issue with PFAS, with what DuPont has done. So everyone, stay tuned. We'll be right back after the break.
2: 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Today, you are listening to Exposing PFAS, Global Contamination and One Lawyer's Battle for Justice with host Jessica Aldridge and guest Rob Balot, attorney and author of Exposure.
0: Rob, we've been talking about this case with DuPont and the toxic chemical PFAS that was discovered on the farmer Wilbur Tennant's farm. What led to the winning of his case, and

0: and had found the chemical in the water, in public drinking water in Ohio, across the river from the big Teflon plant in West Virginia. And at that point, this chemical still wasn't regulated, because even though we're now in the 1980s and the US EPA has come into existence, our laws and regulations requiring testing and studies of new chemicals had finally rolled out in the late 70s, this chemical still had managed to escape that whole system. Why? Because when those laws came out, they really focused on new chemicals from that point forward. For an existing chemical like this that had been out there since the 40s and 50s, the law essentially said it was up to the companies making or using those to alert the EPA if there was a substantial risk to human health or the environment. That would then trigger the EPA to go back and look at some of these existing chemicals. And what I had seen is, despite all of this toxicity data, the fact it's in public water, DuPont and 3M had chosen not to tell the agency. They didn't disclose that. So this had still been completely unregulated at this point. But the DuPont scientists, realizing the stuff's now in the public water around our plant, they sat down in 1988 and tried to figure out what's a safe level in drinking water. And they came up with no more than one part per billion. And unfortunately, what they have found in the public water was 5 to 6 times higher than that. So that's why they tried to figure out, how do we get rid of this? How do we fix the public water problem? They thought it was coming from the fact that they had dumped this chemical in sludge that got into the public water. So that's why they dug it up and dumped it in the landfill. And when I saw this, and I realized how I understood what had happened to the cows, 7,000 tons of PFOA-soaked sludges had been dumped into the landfill next to Mr. Tennant's property. And remember, DuPont scientists had said no more than one part per billion in the water in 1988. Well, in 1990, they had gone out and sampled the water in the creek that those cows were drinking, where that white foam was coming down from. They had found 1,000 parts per billion in that creek and didn't tell Mr. Tennant. So when I saw all that, that's when we were able to settle the case for Mr. Tennant. We were able to resolve it. But we realized at that point, we had discovered a much bigger problem. This was not just one family and cows that were drinking this. This chemical was in the public drinking water in Ohio and West Virginia. Tens of thousands of people were likely drinking it, and it was at levels above what the company itself said were safe, and nobody had ever been told. Not the public, not the agencies.
1: How many counties, cities? You said the number of people, maybe reiterate that. How many counties, cities, people were assumed to be directly affected by the DuPont's release of the PFOA, the C8, from their Parkersburg plant in West Virginia on the Ohio River?
0: Well, you know, originally it started with just 2 public water supplies. And eventually, within a couple of years, after some additional sampling was ordered, it ended up there were 70,000 people in that mid-Ohio Valley on the Ohio and West Virginia side, 6 different public water supplies, dozens of private wells. So 60 to 70,000 people had been drinking this in their water. And today we realize that it's more than that, that contamination has gone not only into the water and into the groundwater, but through the air, and has saturated almost half the state of Ohio. So, and it's made its way hundreds of miles down the Ohio River into other public water supplies. So we're talking about really massive contamination just from this one plant.
1: That's just that one plant, but there's other examples of contamination as well. And you just mentioned air contamination. How does that work?
0: Yeah, you know, unfortunately, in the manufacturing process, when these chemicals are used, sometimes during heating, for example, this stuff can get up into the air and it'd be emitted from the smokestacks out of a factory that's using one of these chemicals. And unfortunately, this material can move through the air. And what happens is it then falls down through the rain and hits the soil and then percolates down into drinking water or groundwater.

0: And unfortunately, the chemical can move very rapidly through the air. It can move rapidly through the ground. And once it's out into the environment, it can result in massive groundwater, drinking water contamination, and very widely dispersed air contamination as well.
1: You had said that that DuPont had said that the safe level of PFAS in our water is one part per billion. What is the true safe amount of PFOA-C8 and PFAS, which is part of PFAS in general? And is there a safe amount? And isn't there this low level of 100 parts per million or less of PFAS that it just persists in our normal environment?
0: Yeah, I mean, you've hit on a really important question. First of all, there is no natural level of PFAS in our environment. The only natural level is zero. Because again, these are completely man-made. So when you find them at any level, they are a result of man-made contamination. There is no background, so to speak. And remember, again, these chemicals escaped regulation for decades. And DuPont was one of the first ones to actually come up with a drinking water guideline. That was their own internal guideline back in the 80s, no more than one part per billion. But you have to put that in perspective. At the time, that was about the lowest you could detect it in the water using the analytical methods that existed back then. So essentially, when you had the DuPont scientists looking at all the data that they had back then, they were essentially saying, if we can detect it, it's too high. And now, as this information has finally made its way out to the rest of the world, into scientists and regulators are sitting down to try to figure out what is the current level, what would be appropriate nationwide, now that we know this stuff is in the water nationwide. And what we've seen is a dramatic reduction in what's considered acceptable in the water. In fact, when the US EPA first came out with its first guideline, which didn't happen, by the way, until 2016, they said no more than 70 parts per trillion of PFOA and PFOS, the C8s, no more than 70 parts per trillion of those two combined. Since 2016, other states across the United States have said, we think that's too high. And they've come up with levels of no more than 20, 10. Now some are saying single digits. And most disturbingly, the US EPA, just a couple of weeks ago, reevaluated all of the evidence and the science and all of the current data that's existing up through now, and has now said, remember, they had said in 2016, no more than 70 parts per trillion. They're now saying for PFOA, no more than 0.004 parts per trillion. And with PFOS, no more than 0.02. Now, that's incredibly significant because right now, the lowest level you can really even detect this stuff in drinking water is around 2 to 4 parts per trillion. So the levels that the US EPA is saying currently, they're under their current guidelines, from a science perspective, are of concern, are if you can detect it. So we now have the US EPA ending up where DuPont was decades ago, essentially saying, if you can detect this stuff in water, it's of concern. And the US EPA, believe it or not, still has not adopted enforceable guidelines yet for this, enforceable standards. This is just a guideline. They have announced they will set national drinking water standards for this chemical, but we still haven't got that yet.
1: But this doesn't apply to product, right? So your Patagonia jackets, your rain jackets, like the things that have it in it, that your fast food wrappers or your compostable ware that has a grease berry on it that happens to be PFAS, that those parts per million don't apply to the physical product, but this only applies to the water, right?
0: Correct. The lumbers we were just talking about were simply for drinking water. And right now, there's a lot of effort, particularly in Europe, to try to establish guidelines for how much of these chemicals should be allowed in products. And again, we're seeing a similar trend. The numbers are going lower and lower and lower because of the science we talked about earlier, which are showing an incredible array of potential adverse human health effects being found at lower and lower exposure levels, such that there's a concern now that there may be no safe exposure level to these chemicals.
1: California did pass a piece of legislation. I think New York's working on one. Maybe I might be a little, don't know all the facts on that, but to ban PFAS in fast foodware material.
0: Exactly. We're seeing that all across the country now. Individual states, Maine, for example, California, others that have moved forward and adopted legislation trying to prohibit the further use of these chemicals in particular types of products. For example, firefighting foams or children's clothing or fast food wrappers. And that trend is increasing, and we're seeing it happening internationally as well. International organizations coming forward and trying to encourage companies to move away from these chemicals. You know, a lot of the companies that are using them in products like clothing and fast food didn't even know that those chemicals were there, because the companies that were making the chemicals weren't even telling them they were in those products. So it's a lot of information that's just now really coming out to the consumers.
1: And sometimes those products, when they have PFAS in them, it's because of the manufacturing of the product. It's not just particularly like they're adding it to the product. It's that it's, I don't know if the right word, shedding off from some other part of the manufacturing and getting into the product itself.
0: That's correct. You know, that there are a number of examples of that where it's not even necessarily that you're intentionally adding these chemicals, but they're used in the manufacturing. For example, in Teflon, you know, they weren't exactly adding PFOA to a Teflon pan, but it was used during the manufacturing, and some of that remained. The same thing, for example, with like firefighting turnout gear. You know, the coatings on these on the turnout gear that firemen wear to make them waterproof and stain resistant. A lot of that was used and manufactured. Those coatings were made with these chemicals, but not necessarily intentionally adding them. But they nevertheless end up in the final product and then come off as it's used over time.
1: So we're going to jump to break here soon in a couple seconds, but I just want to leave it on this note. And if you want to add a brief response, but didn't someone from DuPont refer to PFOA as what I will say is the devil's urine, or they used a different word that starts with the letter right. P, but we can't say that on air.
0: Yes. In fact, it was one of the in-house DuPont researchers that was working on their paper coatings, you know, things that were used for fast food wrappers and all. And it was concerned by these internal scientists themselves that this stuff, these man-made materials, particularly that have this fluorine component, are incredibly toxic. So that's why they started sort of internally even nicknaming these chemicals with that moniker, because of the concern that the incredible toxicity associated with them.
1: Well, we'll be right back, and we're going to continue this conversation with Rob in regards to the devil's urine that happens to be in water throughout the world and in the bodies and blood of people throughout the world. Stay tuned.
2: 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Today, you are listening to Exposing PFAS, Global Contamination, and One Lawyer's Battle for Justice with host Jessica Aldridge and guest Rob Balot, attorney and author of Exposure.
1: Rob, we've been talking about the class action lawsuit that y'all brought up against DuPont, the effects of PFAS in our drinking water, in the air, in our blood. So we're going to continue that conversation. What was the outcome of the class action lawsuit? How did this lead to the largest human health study in history, given its scope? And what were the results or the outcome of that study?
0: Yeah. You know, after we were able to settle Mr. Tennant's case for the farmer, and we found out, you know, that this was in the community's water, that's when I sent a letter to the US EPA. That was in 2001, alerting them hey, the stuff is out there. It's toxic. It's in people's water. We need to do something about it. That's when that community first found out. They came to us and asked us, how do we get it out of our water? And, you know, we want to know what it's going to do to us. How do we get testing and studies done? So that's what led to that class action lawsuit that we brought in 2001 on behalf of that entire 70,000 person community in the Mid-Ohio Valley. And we settled that in 2004. After we continued to send this information to the EPA, EPA actually sued DuPont saying you withheld information about this. And after that happened, DuPont sat down and settled our case in West Virginia. And they agreed to put in water filtration systems for everybody. But most importantly, we agreed we would sit down and create a process to resolve once and for all by independent, unbiased scientists. Can this chemical PFOA actually cause human disease? And so we appointed independent panel of scientists under the settlement. Both sides agreed. These people were people that had never worked for either side. They would look at all of the data, not just what was published, but also all of the internal studies. And they would do new studies to find out, can this chemical actually cause human disease at the levels these people were drinking it in their water, at their dose level? Nobody done this before, so we weren't really sure how this would work. We ended up getting 69,000 people in the community that came forward, gave blood, gave medical information. All that data was turned over to this panel of scientists. So think about that. If you're an independent scientist and you're given a blank check where DuPont has to pay whatever it costs to do whatever studies you have, and you've got data from 69,000 people. So they ended up designing some of the biggest, most comprehensive human health studies ever done on any chemical. 12 different new epidemiological studies looked at all the existing data. It took them 7 years to do that. And at the end of that process in 2012, they were able to confirm that PFOA was linked with causing kidney cancer, testicular cancer, ulcerative colitis, thyroid disease, preeclampsia, and high cholesterol. And because of that link, anybody in the community now is entitled to free medical monitoring. DuPont had to pay that up to $235 million. And people that had one of those diseases were able to then move forward with personal injury claims for damages. And we had 3,500 people that did that. We ended up taking those cases to trial. We won every case at trial, and DuPont then settled all of them for about $670 million. And then just a year or so ago, they also settled 80 more. So about $750 million to that community. But remember, Amazing. Those were the diseases that were linked as of 2012.
1: Yeah.
0: And since then, the science has confirmed those additional health effects that we talked about, like immune system impacts and and things that have really driven the safety guidelines to a lot lower than where they were. You had a lot of people that were waiting for these scientific findings to be confirmed. And in the meantime, real people continued to be exposed and continued to get diagnosed with disease. People were dying during this period of time. So it was incredibly stressful. But, you know, throughout, I kept kind of hearing in the back of my mind the voice of Wilbur Tennant, who was saying, if people see the facts, if we find a way to bring this information out to people, they'll see the truth. They'll do the right thing. And I was convinced that if, you know, once we were able to get the scientific evidence out there, that what we were seeing, the scientists would see as well, that there really was something that needed to be done here. And as long as we could find a better way to get this story out to people, once they saw this story, they would see what we were seeing, that there was a threat here that needed to be addressed. So that kind of kept me going, was trying to always find a better way to get the story out to more people, in hopes that once they saw it, they would share the concern and it would lead to things actually being done to start protecting people from this.
1: And it did. And it has. I think your work has made it so that all this legislation, these actions worldwide are happening because of what was brought to light. Now, in 2015, correct me if I'm wrong, but in 2015, I think companies could no longer make C8 or PFOA, but then there's been a replacement by DuPont with a chemical called Gen X. Is Gen X better? Is it regulated? What's your opinion?
0: You know, that's a whole other really troubling issue here. You know, as the story finally started to make its way out about the health threats from the C8s, PFOA and PFOS, those got phased out and the companies agreed to stop making any more of those in the U.S. by 2015. Now, keep in mind, some of that manufacturing moved overseas and continued to go out into the world. But as the companies stopped making the C8s, and remember, they were given a 10-year period. This announcement was made in 2006. They were given until 2015 to do that phase out of C8. And so what they did is they brought out these replacements. DuPont, for example, that had been using PFOA and actually had started making PFOA at its own plant in North Carolina. When it finally agreed to stop making PFOA, it simply shifted that manufacturing a line down in North Carolina over to a new chemical. Instead of making C8, they knocked a couple of carbons off, started making C6, renamed it Gen X, and that chemical started getting shipped up to that same plant in West Virginia, started going up into the air, going into the water. And then when it got found in the drinking water in North Carolina of 300,000 people, what did we hear from the company? Well, there's no evidence that that causes any harm. All of those studies, that was all done on C8. This is C6. You have, quote, no evidence that C6 causes any of these problems. So when this story started to develop, people started to realize what's going on here. We have sort of a whack-a-mole game. It takes us 20 years to get the information out about the health threat from one of these chemicals, C8. And when we finally start to move to regulate that, to phase it out, you simply knock a couple of carbons off, tweak it a bit, call it something new, and then start all over again. And in the meantime, all of us are used as guinea pigs. Let's see how many people actually start to get sick from this one. And then, you know, we're told it's our burden to prove that this new one's causing harm. And so there's a real concern now that we need to be focused on this whole family of chemicals, particularly as when the science started to finally come out on the health effects of Gen X, what we saw was Gen X caused the exact same three tumors in the rats that PFOA did. In other words, it caused cancer just like PFOA, liver, pancreatic, and testicular tumors. So people looked at that and said, look, you know, we've got similar toxicities here. Why aren't we dealing with this whole family of chemicals? So now there's a big push worldwide to figure out how many of these chemicals should we be addressing, and should we be sticking to the plan in the program we have in the U.S. of we address one at a time, and we take 20, 30 years to move against one chemical and simply start over again. And a lot
1: or
0: of folks
1: we,
0: are saying,
1: or do we address all of it?
0: Correct.
1: Right. And I think this it leads to a great question that I have for you. What are you doing right now? I mean, I think there's a nationwide class action lawsuit. Where are you putting your efforts?
0: And, you know, as we finally started realizing we've got this contamination now all over the country, sampling began and we started finding these chemicals, not just the C8s, but these other PFAS chemicals as well, in drinking water, in soil, in fish, in wildlife, in people. It's led to a whole new round of litigation, unfortunately, because the companies that make and continue to make these continue to refuse to accept responsibility. And so unfortunately, cities, counties, you know, that are having to filter this out of the water are now being stuck with millions of dollars in cost to try to filter it out or put in new treatment systems. States, you know, are dealing with contaminated fish and wildlife. And so we're now representing water districts all over the United States, from California to Florida to Alaska. We're representing states. Well, you know, all of these cases trying to make sure that we don't get stuck with these costs, that the manufacturers, the companies who did this knowing this was going to happen, put these chemicals out there anyway, kept doing it for decades, that they're the ones who should be paying these costs. And one of the other things that I've also done is I kind of took a step back and realized we shouldn't have to keep doing this. People shouldn't have to keep going into court for decades to have to prove whether this chemical is causing harm, and we shouldn't have the burden to do that, particularly when the companies keep creating new ones, yet refusing to do the studies to show us whether they are or are not harmful. They simply sit back and say, there's no evidence that they're causing harm, yet they won't do the funding. They won't do the studies. So I filed a new case in 2018 where we are seeking to represent everyone in the country who has these chemicals in their blood now to try to create a mechanism, a scientific panel to look at what is this mix of PFAS doing to us in our blood? Not only PFOA, but the other PFAS. And if new studies, if additional science is necessary before we should be acting, we need to find a way to make sure that those companies are paying for those studies to be done by independent scientists. I filed that case in 2018, and just recently we were told by the court we could move forward on behalf of millions of people in the U.S. Right now, it's at least everyone subject to the laws of Ohio. We're working right now to define how big will this case be? Will it be the entire country?
1: That's amazing. Thank you for doing that. And I just want to reiterate to our listeners, and I do want to remind you that we have our extended version of the show, everyone. So if you want to continue this conversation, if you want, we're going to, in the extended version, we're going to talk about where we're finding these products in our everyday lives. I have a list of things that I identified in my house that I want to rub and buy you, Rob. And, you know, we're going to talk about, do these products off gas? We're going to talk about, you know, the blood of people around the world. So if you want to hear about this, please, please check out the extended version. And you can go to our website, ecojusticeradio.org, to find that. So I just want to reiterate, can you get rid of PFAS from your body? And can you get rid of it? Does it break down in the environment?
0: Well, we'll take the environment first. Unfortunately, the C8s really don't break down. And again, you know, we've had testimony from the companies themselves saying it takes thousands, if not millions of years. That those chemicals, unless we go actually get rid of them, will be there after people aren't on the planet. Now, unfortunately, when they get into people, they also, you know, stay there a long time. Our bodies don't know how to handle that because these are not naturally occurring substances. Is they tend to stay in our blood and build up to higher and higher levels. And nobody's really identified yet an effective way to get that stuff out of us, other than, frankly, losing blood. So, you know, it's been found that women, you know, in certain ages tend to lose some of this chemical from blood loss.
1: More menstruation, probably.
0: Exactly. Yeah. And firemen have found out that by donating blood, all right, they were able to lower the levels in their blood. The problem is, of course, that stuff is still, who's getting that blood? You know, this stuff is still in the blood. So really, nobody's come up with a really effective way yet other than the passage of time. And unfortunately, the stuff passes through the blood from mother to child in the womb. Yeah. And babies are born pre-polluted with these chemicals. So it's a really difficult scientific conundrum here.
1: A couple questions before we end this version of the show, and there will be have our extended version. Where can our listeners find your book, Exposure, Poisoned Water, Corporate Greed, and One Lawyer's 20-Year Battle Against DuPont? And why is it important that they check this book out?
0: It is available on most retailers, Amazon, other big booksellers online. And, you know, in that book, I really tried to pull together the real story of not only how did we find out about these chemicals, you know, what this community in West Virginia went through for 20 years to get this story out, but also how it impacted real people. You're going to see the stories of not only people in the community, but workers at the plant, you know, and how this impacted them and what these folks had to do in order to get this story out for the rest of us. So, and not only that, but really try to help people understand, how did this happen? All right. How does something like this happen? And really try to explore and explain how, you know, you have to look at the legal system. the process by which science is generated and published, the regulatory process, the political system, the way the media and PR work, all of that together created what became this perfect storm of global contamination.
1: And last question before we end our radio version here. Again, everyone, go to the extended version on ecojusticeradio.org. Continuing a great conversation. Rob, how can people stay abreast of what is happening with PFAS legislation? And are there resources out there to help us avoid PFAS? And how do people follow your work?
0: It is difficult to keep up with this. It's changing every day, and new information about all kinds of additional products that have had these chemicals. But there are some great resources out there. There's a website, PFAS Central, created by Green Science Policy Institute, where a lot of this information is collected and updated. There are organizations like Green Science Policy, Environmental Working Group, Toxics Free Future, Safer States, that are collecting information, particularly about the types of products these things have been used in and what companies are coming forward and agreeing to move away from them or are moving toward PFAS-free materials. So I would encourage you to check out those resources as well. And, you know, I am on Twitter and Facebook and LinkedIn. And, you know, I've got three sons in their 20s that have helped me enter that world. But also you can find my information on our law firm's website at taflaw.com.
1: And if people are trying to find you on social media, is it just Robert Balot?
0: That's it.
1: Okay. Well, Rob, thank you so much for being on the show. Again, we're going to continue this conversation, everyone. So come over to ecojusticeradio.org to check it out. But Rob, it's been a pleasure to have you on the show. It is my honor to have you on this show. I really appreciate the amazing work that you've done, and you've really just... You're changing the face of the world.
0: Well, thank you so much. I mean, I really appreciate what you're doing to help get this story and get this information out.
1: Thank you.
0: Thank you.
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Our studios and offices are located in the Stork Communications Building on the UCSB campus. Our transmitter is located on the mountain named Sinek by the Chumash and the Santa Ynez Mountains. The transmitter site, also known as Broadcast Peak, is at an elevation of 1,228 meters above sea level, or 4,028 feet. Please address correspondence to General Manager KCSB FM, P.O. 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

0: Welcome to Between the Lines, presenting news and analysis of critical issues affecting our communities, the nation, and the world. I'm Scott Harris. This week we present Nathaniel Raymond of the Humanitarian Research Lab at the Yale School of Public Health, who talks about the humanitarian crisis in Sudan, demanding the international community do more to stop the genocide there. Raya Girar, advocacy director with the group Democracy for the Arab World Now, who assesses the escalating U.S. war in Iran, now focused on control of the Strait of Hormuz, and whether or not peace talks are likely to resume. And Dr. Diljit Singh, president of Physicians for a National Health Program, who discusses increasing dissatisfaction with America's costly for-profit health care and growing support for a Medicare for All universal health care system. But first, we begin with a summary of some of the week's underreported news stories.
1: The Obama administration's Program for Deferred Action for Childhood Arrivals, or DACA, launched in 2012, is designed to protect undocumented immigrants who came to America as children from deportation. Now, DACA dreamers face growing hostility from the Trump administration. Hundreds of DACA recipients have been arrested by federal immigration enforcement, and several have been deported over the last year amid Donald Trump's mass deportation campaign. Though the White House has said it's targeting immigrants with criminal records, a Guardian newspaper analysis from earlier this year found 77% of people who entered deportation proceedings in 2025 had no criminal conviction. More than 500,000 active DACA recipients from nearly 200 different countries reside in the U.S. Donald Trump attempted to eliminate the DACA program during his first term, but was ultimately blocked by the U.S. Supreme Court in 2020. Despite the ruling, litigation against the DACA program continues, and the administration has remained focused on targeting program recipients through new work restrictions and processing delays, which immigration advocates say are pushing recipients out of the workforce, jeopardizing the stability of working families, employers, and local economies. The oceanic climate pattern known as El Niño, which boosts temperatures across the globe, is underway according to U.S. weather forecasters. Meteorologists around the world warn that this year's El Niño could be the most disruptive yet this century. Higher temperatures will trigger extreme weather events, including both droughts and heavy rains, that are likely to harm agricultural production and cause food insecurity. The Grist reports the last El Niño in 2024 contributed to that year being the hottest on record. As El Niño interacts with the additional warming and moisture in our atmosphere caused by climate change, many subsistence farmers in Africa and other poor regions around the world will be vulnerable. The threat to farmers this year is compounded by the U.S. war on Iran that closed the Strait of Hormuz, creating fertilizer shortages and price hikes. For decades, Ireland has declined NATO membership and spent little on its armed forces. Ireland's military neutrality has a long, complex history rooted in hundreds of years of British occupation and the Irish War of Independence and the subsequent Civil War. But embarrassed by its inability to deal with a drone incursion, during a visit by Ukrainian President Volodymyr Zelensky last December, the Irish government is desperate to avoid similar incidents when it assumes the rotating presidency of the European Council, the intergovernmental body that is the center of power in the European Union. Because Ireland is unable to handle security on its own, Dublin recently announced that it was engaging the French Navy to provide temporary air defense during important future European Council meetings. Dublin, which announced a 55% hike in military spending by 2030, also signed a military cooperation agreement with France in February that would provide troop training, intelligence sharing, and sonar and radar systems, as well as military equipment, including armored vehicles. This week's news summary was compiled by Bob Nixon. For Between the Lines, I'm Anna Manzo.

0: Another humanitarian crisis is underway in war-ravaged Sudan. Last October, the city of Al-Fashir in North Darfur, in western Sudan, fell to the Rapid Support Forces, or RSF, the rebel army that's been battling against Sudan's military since 2023. The year-and-a-half siege of Al-Fashir led to widespread starvation and then the genocide of tens of thousands of black African residents of Darfur, including women and babies, in the city's maternity hospital. Now, the city of El Obeid, the capital of North Kordofan State in south-central Sudan, may also soon fall to the RSF. After an 18-month siege, more than 500,000 civilians in the city are in immediate jeopardy due to the RSF's escalating attacks and intensive drone strikes. Nathaniel Raymond, executive director of the Humanitarian Research Lab at the Yale School of Public Health, has been using satellite imagery to investigate the humanitarian crisis in the contested region. Between the Lines' Melinda Tuhu spoke with Raymond, who explains how this potential catastrophe differs from the genocide committed against the people of Al-Fashir last year. He also discusses which nations are supporting Sudan's warring armies and what can be done now to prevent another humanitarian disaster.
1: It's a dire humanitarian crisis in El Obeid, and El Obeid is its own situation, its own problem. What the RSF is trying to do in El Obeid is not related to the people who live there, which was the case in Al-Fashir. It's related to the strategic value of the road on the back end of El Obeid. El Obeid is a funnel. There's one road in and one road out. That road that goes out of the city from the southeast is currently controlled by the National Army of Sudan. And that road is very important because that road head at the back of El Obeid is the access point to the capital. Historically, El Obeid has been a stop on the Hajj for Muslims who've traveled from West Africa to Saudi Arabia for the annual pilgrimage to Mecca. So whoever controls El Obeid controls the road to Khartoum and Omdurman, the twin cities of the capital. And so what RSF is trying to do is to recapture the approach to be able to threaten the capital where Sudan armed forces have control.
2: This war in Sudan has been, in the Western media at least, portrayed as a civil war between the Rapid Support Forces and the Sudanese armed forces. I've been reading more recently that it's been called a proxy war. I've been hearing that the United Arab Emirates are supporting the RSF with all kinds of military aid. Who's supporting the Sudanese armed forces if this is in fact a proxy war?
1: Four nations are the primary backers: the Kingdom of Saudi Arabia, Egypt, Turkey, and Iran. The Russians have played both sides, and the Wagner mercenaries have supported RSF, while the Kremlin has publicly supported the Sudan armed forces in exchange for access to Red Sea basing for their naval fleet. This war could end in 2 weeks' time if the United Arab Emirates pulled their support from the RSF. That doesn't deal with the fact that the Sudan armed forces have also committed war crimes, though in this conflict they've not committed genocide, we assess. And so there's the larger issue that the way the international community has handled this war by not addressing the backers of both sides and the weapon shipments has prevented a return to a transitional democratic government following the 2018-2019 revolutionary period.
2: In terms of like what could be done, it just feels like these international organizations are completely impotent or just not interested. I mean, what could the UN do? What could the African Union do?
1: Well, the war isn't ending for one reason. The U.S. and the United Kingdom have strategic defense partnerships with the UAE. The point is, as I testified to UK Parliament, that testimony discussed how the Foreign Office of the United Kingdom, which we've been deeply engaged with behind the scenes, had basically chosen to protect the relationship with the UAE over holding them accountable for arming a genocidal death squad.
2: It's not on most people's radar, this whole issue. But if people do learn more about it, is there anything that people can do, like people in the U.S., for example?
1: There's a lot people in the U.S. can do. If you watch the NBA finals with the Knicks, you would have seen Abu Dhabi, the logo of the capital of the United Arab Emirates, on the uniforms and the Emirates airline on the floor of the Madison Square Garden. You can do two things. If you're listening to this and you're angry and you don't want the United States to be endorsing the impunity of warlords who have engaged in genocide, write to the NBA and write to the commissioner, Commissioner Silver, and tell him you want the NBA to end its partnership with the UAE. And the second thing is to write to your member of Congress and tell them to work with Senator Van Hollen and Congresswoman Jacob of San Diego on their legislation to block arms sales to the UAE, and to work with Senator Rich, Republican chair of the Senate Foreign Relations Committee, on his foreign terrorist organization designation for the Rapid Support Forces and their backers.
0: That was Nathaniel Raymond, executive director of the Humanitarian Research Lab at the Yale School of Public Health. Learn more about the lab's investigations into the humanitarian crises in Sudan's civil war by visiting our Between the Lines website at btlonline.org. After the effective collapse of the U.S.-Iran 14-point Memorandum of Understanding, which on June 17th established a ceasefire and initiated a 60-day window to negotiate a permanent end to hostilities, both countries have now resumed missile and drone attacks across the region. After the U.S. launched airstrikes against Iran's coastal defense systems, Iran retaliated by attacking U.S. military sites in Bahrain and Jordan and struck two oil tankers from the United Arab Emirates. President Trump, who announced that the U.S. is reimposing a naval blockade of Iranian ports starting on June 14th, proclaimed that the U.S. will become the guardian of the Strait of Hormuz. The president, who pledged to decimate and destroy Iran if it carries out a reported assassination plot against him, backed off his earlier threat to impose a 20% toll on all cargo transiting the strait. Your reporter spoke with Raed Jarar, advocacy director with the group Democracy for the Arab World Now, or DAWN, which was founded by Saudi U.S.-based journalist Jamal Khashoggi before his assassination by the Saudi government in 2018. Here, Jarar assesses the escalation of the conflict, now focused on control of the Strait of Hormuz, and whether or not peace talks are likely to resume to avert all-out war.
3: The war was waged under the pretenses that Trump believed it's going to be another Venezuela, where he can change the Iranian regime in a couple of days, install a friendly Ayatollah, and then leave. And that didn't happen. So 60 days after the war, the United States had, and Israel, they had a military failure. They could not achieve with force what they wanted to achieve, which is the destruction of the Iranian government. In the case of Israel, it's a destruction of Iran as a state, as a country, as a people. They failed. So now they are negotiating this ceasefire agreement because they failed to get what they want to do through force. And of course, Trump and Netanyahu don't believe in ceasefire and they don't support peace. So we're seeing on a daily basis breaches of the ceasefire, in Israeli-style breaches of the ceasefire, the same way that Israel breached the ceasefire in Gaza and in Lebanon for months and years. They're doing the same with Iran now, almost daily breaches of the framework agreement, daily breaches of the ceasefire framework. I wouldn't say that the agreement is completely dead yet, because Trump and Iran still have a lot to lose if they go back to full-fledged war. So it is still grounded in some sort of an ongoing negotiations. But there is obviously a daily flare-up, more bombing and more killings that is happening. And overall, I wouldn't say the situation is very stable.
0: Absolutely not. You know, I wanted to ask you about some of the causes of why do you think this ceasefire agreement could not persist until they got a final agreement. They had 60 days to do it. There's a lot of speculation that Trump's erratic behavior, his unhinged and toxic rhetoric, and the incompetence of Jared Kushner, Trump's son-in-law, and his golfing buddy Steve Witkoff also contributed to the problems with these negotiations where they've now fallen apart?
3: That's a generous read. I think it's worse than that, because I don't think what's going on is based on incompetence and, you know, unhinged comments. It is based on very malicious agenda by Israel. And Netanyahu didn't even try to hide any of this. He's very honest about it. He's honest that he would like to see this ceasefire agreement fail. He's against it. He's done everything possible to destroy it by attacking Lebanon. And when that front did not prevail, I think he is egging Trump on every day to see if that agreement could fail. Because Trump, he's actually not interested in having a war with Iran. It's not in his interest. It's not in the United States' interest whatsoever to go to war with Iran. And he was pulled into this war of aggression by Netanyahu, who has a very clear agenda to destroy Iran. He said he wants to go to war against Iran for the past 30 years, and he's fighting Iran with our blood and treasure, like he did with many other wars, including the Iraq War. So now Trump is getting to a point where this war is very costly on him, and he doesn't really want it. It's a difficult year for him. It's the midterm elections. There is, you know, World Cup going on in the U.S. He wanted to bring down the interest rates in the U.S. He wanted to do this, he wanted to do that. And then this Iran war crossed the threshold that would make Trump stop going to war. And that's a very low threshold. It's inconvenience. You know, this war is an existential war for Iran. Iranians are fighting to protect their country, their identity, their culture, their... There is a lot on stake there, you know, and their threshold is very, very high. They're going to go to war and fight and fight and fight and, you know, tolerate lots of pain because it's an existential war for them. For the United States under Trump, this is a side, you know, it's a side quest. So for him, the inconvenience is a threshold to stop the war. That inconvenience was achieved. The oil prices went up, gas prices went up. There's a lot of headache. It became a headache. That's why he didn't want to continue the war. But now Netanyahu is egging him on every day, every day, every day. And, you know, as many people have said, including myself, we will see. This is the year to see if Trump is able to indeed prioritize the United States' interest over what Netanyahu is asking him to do.
0: That was Raed Jarar, Advocacy Director with the group Democracy for the Arab World Now. Find more news and analysis on the U.S. war in Iran by visiting our Between the Lines website at btlonline.org.

0: The federal budget, passed by the Republican-controlled Congress and signed into law by Donald Trump a year ago in July, cut more than $1 trillion to Medicaid and Medicare over the next decade. These largest cuts to health care programs in U.S. history won't take effect until after this November's midterm election, but have already accelerated hospital closures in rural and impoverished areas across the country. When the GOP-controlled Congress refused to extend enhanced Affordable Care Act subsidies at the end of last year, average monthly premiums increased by 58 to 114%, forcing about 3 million people to drop their health insurance coverage. Recent polls find that a significant majority of Americans are dissatisfied with the U.S. healthcare system and highly concerned about rising costs. Addressing this crisis in U.S. healthcare, Physicians for a National Health Program joined a broad coalition of public policy groups and unions in June, urging policymakers, labor leaders, and grassroots organizers to unite behind Medicare for All legislation. Medicare for All would establish a tax-funded single-payer healthcare system that guarantees universal coverage for all U.S. residents, replacing private insurance and eliminating out-of-pocket costs. Your reporter spoke with Physicians for a National Health Program President, Dr. Diljit Singh, who discusses increasing dissatisfaction with America's healthcare system and growing support for Medicare for All, a system similar to what every other industrialized nation in the world has had for decades.
1: Everybody in America has earned access between taxes, between being born into our system, between working in this country. We all have earned health care, and we've earned health care that's high quality, that's easily accessible, you know, that gives us all the things we need to, you know, be healthier, to never get sick, all the preventive care things we need. But then if something horrible like ovarian cancer happens, you should have access to all the best medications and best surgical care and best treatment that's out there.
2: I think there's a broad agreement on that in the country, although the people with a profit making health insurance companies decidedly disagree, and they have a lot of power. They contribute enormous amounts of money in our politics in election time. Dr. Singh, on a more hopeful entry point to this discussion, tell us about Physicians for National Health Program's objective of establishing a single-payer health insurance system in the United States. And without going into all the incredible amount of complex details, how would it work for the average person?
1: You know, the way it would work would be just like you have, whether it's a Social Security card or whatever, you know, you could get health care anywhere by being here. You would not have copays. You would not have deductibles. There would not be any medical debt. You would have access to all the medications that are approved for whatever treatment. That would be it. It would be the same as right now when you turn 65, you automatically get Medicare. It would just, you're born, you're in America, you automatically have access to healthcare. And a lot of people worry, like, what on earth are we going to pay for that? I mean, not only do we not have a universal system, but even comparing ourselves to the most expensive universal systems out there, we spend twice as much per person. Right? So we're spending twice as much per person and still not covering everyone. If we imagine that right now, somewhere between 30 and 45 cents of every single healthcare dollar is wasted on something that is not healthcare, what would it be wasted on? Well, a big part of it is profit for those middlemen, those insurance companies, those pharmacy benefit managers, those people who stand between us and our healthcare. And then there's the administration that comes from, well, if it's Blue Cross Blue Shield, this is what we do. And if it's United, this is what we do. And well, you know, and I'm not in my home state. So what does it mean when I'm here in Michigan instead of Washington, D.C., et cetera? So we'd eliminate all that waste. And it's very clear the Congressional Budget Office, nonpartisan organizations have done the research. We have the money in our system right now to not only cover everybody, but give everybody vision care, right? How do we decide eyes aren't part of basic health care? To give everybody dental, how do we decide our mouths or mental, right? All of those things could easily be covered using the amount of money right now that's in our healthcare system, but that's instead going to profit for organizations who make that money by denying us the healthcare that we should have access to.
2: This year in particular, I've heard a lot of discussion from voters as they're being interviewed. There's some polling data that maybe you could talk about, but it seems that there's more open disgust and anger about the failure of our healthcare system than I've heard in quite some time. And you're hearing more Democratic congressional candidates in particular acknowledging the serious crisis in the U.S. healthcare system and the need for new policies. From where you sit, are you hearing from your PNHP member physicians that there is a surge of support for policies like Medicare for All this year?
1: I have two perspectives on that. I can talk about physicians, but first I'm going to talk about patients, right? I'm a gynecologic oncologist. I take care of women with ovarian cancer, cervical cancer, endometrial cancer. It is a rare encounter that I have with a patient that they don't have some

0: quality health care. I think that every single person running for office is having to confront this issue. And the thing that we have to be good about, and that we are believers at Physicians for a National Health Plan, is we just have to help people understand we don't need insurance companies, right? They don't bring any value added. So I think there is, and I think this is our best chance ever. I think we've had the most people understanding and pushing back on going, you know, into debt and understanding that the rest of the world has something we don't.
1: That was Dr. Diljit Singh, president of Physicians for a National Health Program. Learn more about the U.S. healthcare crisis and Medicare for All legislation by visiting our Between the Lines website at btlonline.org.

0: 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Thanks for listening on WOOL in Bellows Falls, Vermont, WDRT in Viroqua, Wisconsin, KGVC in Chicoloon, Alaska, dozens of other community radio stations across the U.S. and abroad, and wherever you get your favorite podcasts. Our theme music was written by Richard Hill and performed by Mikata. This week's program was produced by Susan Bramhall, Mary Hunt, Anna Manzo, Bob Nixon, Melinda Tuhus, and Jeff Yates. For Between the Lines, I'm Scott Harris.
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2: Why are multimillionaires, billionaires, and one trillionaire so obsessed with trans people?
3: But I think Pauli Murray was ahead of their time in understanding humanity and who we were.
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0: Welcome to This Way Out, the international LGBTQ radio magazine. I'm Lucia Chappell. In this week's news, marriage equality is outlawed in Senegal. There's no port for the gay Scarlet Lady cruise ship in Egypt either. And New Hampshire and California adopt different attitudes about transgender youth, while trans and intersex pride marchers in Dublin target the 1%. Then in our feature, we'll present a fascinating conversation about a queer icon whose complexity often gets left out of the history books. You'll hear all about it because you found This Way Out.
1: I'm Tanya Kane Perry.
2: And I'm Marcos Navida.
1: With NewsWrap, a summary of some of the news in or affecting LGBTQ communities around the world for the week ending July 11th, 2026.
3: Senegal's National Assembly has made same-sex marriage unconstitutional. The words, marriage is the union between a man and a woman, were added on June 29th to the original language. This is the government's latest attack on LGBTQ plus rights. A bill doubling the maximum penalty for same-sex relation was passed by the Assembly in March of this year. Since then, there have been hundreds of arrests. Those found in violation of the law are punishable by up to 10 years in prison. Even advocates for queer relations can be given up to

0: 7 years in prison. Since gaining independence over half a century ago, Senegal's penal codes have criminalized LGBTQ+ people. While the amendment banning marriage equality only reinforces what was already in the Constitution, the new wording highlights the discriminatory intent.
1: The Scarlet Lady will not be cruising into Alexandria, Egypt, just like the excursion was denied permission to dock in any port in Turkey last week. No reason was given. Homosexuality is not explicitly criminalized in Egypt, but repression and discrimination are rampant, worsened by so-called debauchery laws, which have been used as an umbrella to criminalize behavior related to homosexuality or supporting homosexuality. Ironically, the city of Alexandria was founded by Alexander the Great, who captured the region in 331 BCE. Historians believe that Alexander likely had same-sex relationships over the course of his life. That fact did not escape passenger Steve May, who posted on social media, "Just a few hours before arriving in Alexandria, Egypt, a city founded by and named for one of the ancient world's best-known homosexuals, government authorities rescinded permission for our ship of 2,000 gay men to enter Egypt." The ship is arranged to stop in Kotor, Montenegro, in lieu of Egypt.
0: New Hampshire state law now requires schools to out students' gender identity to parents. The bill signed on July 2nd by Governor Kelly Ayotte trumps a 2024 ruling by the state Supreme Court. It requires state credentialed educators to disclose any information requested by parents about their child. Teachers must disclose information even if a student asks for the matter to be kept confidential or fears for their own safety at home. However, teachers are not required to disclose the information if doing so would be prohibited by state or federal law, or if they've made a good faith determination that doing so puts the child at imminent risk of abuse or neglect by a parent. The 2024 case involves an anonymous Manchester-based woman who sued the district after the school withheld information about her child's gender identity. When she discovered her child was using a different name and pronouns at school, she asked the district to instead use the child's given name and pronouns. The school refused. The state Supreme Court sided with the rights of the school and the student. However, under the new law, a teacher who fails to respond to a parent's request could face disciplinary action. The State Board of Education is ordered to update the educator code of ethics and code of conduct to include this duty to out by July 2027.
1: California LGBTQ+ advocacy groups are celebrating a victory for trans youth health care in the state budget. Governor Gavin Newsom has approved $26 million in one-time funding to establish a safety net for vulnerable patients and families, according to news outlet LAist. There will also be a fund of $30 million for providers of reproductive and transition-related care in the California Assembly's budget package for the 2026-2027 fiscal year. Governor Newsom's original version of the budget did not include the fund for gender-affirming care. It took heavy lobbying and advocacy to get the fund added for the legislature's final version. Trans Family Support Services is among the organizations that lobbied for the bill. Director Kathy Molig declared, "This historic investment will help keep care accessible, support the providers doing this life-saving work, and remind trans young people that California will not abandon them."
0: Trans and intersex pride marchers took the streets of Dublin on Saturday, July 11. Just last year, 10,000 people marched in the largest gathering up until that point. Ruth Coppinger is Chuck Badawla for the Dublin West constituency. Dealing with the march, she's proposing legislation that would introduce an X marker on gender recognition and birth certificates. The bill would allow individuals to change their gender markers beyond just male and female, thus recognizing non-binary and intersex status. It would also allow people to identify their child as intersex or other on their birth certificate. This addition could prevent parents from being forced to choose between the binary, which is shown to lead to pressure for potentially unnecessary surgery. The Trans and Intersex Pride March is a political protest self-defined as an anti-capitalist militant grassroots movement advocating for not only the liberation of trans and intersex people, but for the liberation of all. "You're focusing on the wrong 1%, was the theme for this year's march. Co-founder of the group, Ali Bell, elaborated on social media.
2: Why are multimillionaires, billionaires, and one trillionaire so obsessed with trans people? Scapegoating marginalized groups like migrants, people of color, and LGBTQI plus people is a part of their strategy. If everyone is busy debating whether certain groups deserve rights, it shifts the focus away from their wealth hoarding and tax evasion. Fascist billionaires and trillionaires like J.K. Rowling and Elon Musk are using their vast wealth to uphold the gender binary. The 1% has a stake in maintaining the status quo. The nuclear family, where women bear the brunt of unpaid care work, saves capitalism at least $10.8 trillion a year, according to Oxfam. This means less money is put to healthcare, housing, and other public services.
0: That was Dublin Trans and Intersex Pride March co-founder Holly Bell, who successfully organized thousands this past week.
1: A British court is set to issue a final ruling on the criminalization of sex between men in Trinidad and Tobago. The case was first filed in February of 2017 by Jason Jones, who argues that the ancient so-called buggery laws instituted during British colonization are unconstitutional. The Buggery Act dates back to 1533 England. In Trinidad and Tobago, those found guilty of breaking the law's prohibition on sex between men could receive up to 5 years in prison. Jones is up against Trinidad and Tobago's government. In April of 2018, the Trinidad High Court found the laws unconstitutional, but a local appeals court partially reversed their ruling in March of 2025. Since then, Jones has been allowed to seek a ruling from the final court of appeals. That would be the British Privy Council. The country has pushed for their own Court of Justice to replace the Privy Council, but for now, Jones is looking to the United Kingdom for a final victory in his nearly decade-long battle to decriminalize sex for gay men in the Eastern Caribbean.
0: A Northern Ireland court has failed to find justice for the murdered lesbian journalist Lyra McKee. Three men accused of assisting the mass gathering were acquitted last July 9th due to leaked, mostly circumstantial evidence against them. The dissident Republican group for the new IRA took responsibility for the April 2019 shooting, apologizing for what it called an accident. McKee was covering a riot in Derry when she was struck by a stray bullet. Although nine men have faced charges in connection with the incident, all have pleaded not guilty. The two-year trial that just concluded in Belfast Crown Court was held without a jury before Justice Patricia Smith. Sarah Canning was McKee's fiancée. She says the actual gunman is known, but he has eluded arrest. Canning told Channel 4 News how grueling the trial on its inconclusive outcome was.
3: Incredibly disappointing, but we've always known it was a difficult case to try. I mean, in a word, it's been hellish.
0: Lyra McKee was an investigative journalist who believed that human relationships could heal the conflict in Northern Ireland and the struggle for LGBTQ plus rights as well.
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1: Thank you. 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For This Way Out, I'm Tanya Kane Perry. Stay healthy.
0: And I'm Marcos Magana. 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

0: Even before becoming the first black woman Episcopal priest in 1977, the Reverend Dr. Pauli Murray was an accomplished civil rights activist, labor organizer, lawyer, and author. The church honors Murray with a feast day on July 1st. Pauli Murray's life was celebrated with a panel discussion sponsored by the American LGBTQ+ Museum in partnership with the Cathedral of St. John the Divine in New York City. Here are some highlights from that discussion.
1: The fact that Pauli Murray, during most of her life, was challenged in terms of her gender identity, always felt that she was in the wrong body.
0: Associate Professor of History at Antioch College, Dr. Kevin Magruder, is the former executive director of Gay Men of African Descent.
1: And particularly in her younger years, she consulted with medical professionals to try to address that. She even suggested to them that maybe she should take testosterone. And this is probably the 30s. She was born in 1910. And so if we bring ourselves to 2026 and the advances in terms of transgender people are being rolled back, she was 50 years ahead of her time, at least. And so that's one thing in terms of LGBTQ people. They need to know her. That was not the defining part of her life. And most people during her life did not know that she had those struggles. And we're talking about her today because it wasn't ego, but she had a understanding that she was important and she needed to leave a record.
2: I sort of pick up on what Kevin said.
0: Visiting professor of theology at Harvard, Reverend Canon Dr. Kelly Brown Douglas serves the Cathedral of St. John the Divine, the National Cathedral in Washington, D.C., and Newcastle Cathedral in the U.K.
2: Pauli Murray sort of refused single identity politics, single identity ways of being in the world, single identity, theological thinking, all of those things, right? And that's because Pauli Murray, in who Pauli Murray was. So Pauli Murray's journey in so many respects, her legal journey, activist journey, how Pauli Murray showed up in the world, emerged from Pauli Murray's understanding of who Pauli Murray was. Pauli Murray wasn't a single identity person. So Pauli Murray didn't like the black in terms of identifying who Pauli Murray was, because Pauli Murray was black. She lived into that, but also Native American, also white, etc. There's always a debate of how Pauli Murray would identify in today's culture, in LGBTQ culture. But what we know, how we know that Pauli Murray identified, was as boy-girl. And that's so fitting for Pauli Murray, right? Because both were there, right? And so I always say that what stands out to me most about Pauli Murray and the legacy that I try to hold myself accountable to and try as I might, and that is that Pauli Murray tried to create a world where Pauli Murray's could exist.
3: I wanna say something about the pronouns I'm using and we're using to talk about Murray.
0: Dr. Sarah Azaronsky is an associate professor of social ethics at Union Theological Seminary.
3: I think that there's lots of ways, Kelly noted, Murray at one point writing to Murray's aunt talked about Murray's little boy-girl personality. So I think in contemporary language, there's lots of ways in which Murray might identify as non-binary or trans, definitely did identify as transgender during their lifetime, sometimes described and lived as a man, sometimes described and purposely politically lived as a woman. So I think they, she, and I know a historian who writes about Murray and uses the pronouns he. So that's to say, I hope that you hear some of this pronoun slippage, and that's an opportunity to really think about the expansiveness that Kelly just referenced. One of the things I hope that you come away with today is the sense of what an absolute polymath Murray was. A poet, a memoirist, wrote an autobiography, yes, also an attorney. Murray doesn't click in easily to our existing ways of telling stories, telling history. They were a student at Howard Law School in the 1940s, and in a class with Spotswood Robinson, wrote a paper that would become that would become the legal theory of what would become Brown v. Board of Education. Now, in that class in 1943, when Murray was writing the paper, the legal approach that the NAACP was taking at the time was to argue for the separate part of separate but equal in Plessy v. Ferguson. And Murray insisted, no, we have to come straight at Plessy and argue that everything that's separate is necessarily unequal. Story goes, her classmates laughed at Murray, the teacher laughed at Murray. She made a $10 bet that in 25 years, was Murray's estimate, that Plessy would be overturned. It took 11. Not until 1963 was she meeting with Spotswood Robinson, and he told Murray, oh, we used your idea. No one had told her. And maybe part of the reason no one had told her was what she experienced, and she wrote about it in law school, and she develops this category a few years after she graduates law school. She writes this article called 1947, Why Negro Girls Stay Single. Three-page article. Short can be effective. And in that, she develops the category of Jane Crow. And she describes the experience of black women's experience of both in employment and in other ways of discrimination is different than black men's experience and different than white women's experience. Now, there's a long tradition in American history of black women doing this kind of intersectional analysis. Sojourner Truth, Claudia Jones, the same time as Murray, Johnny Tillman, Alicia Garza. So we can talk about the generations. Murray's contribution was Jane Crow, and she develops this in 1947. This category becomes essential to getting sex added to Title VII of the 1964 Civil Rights Act. In 2020, I don't often quote him admiringly, I'm not even now, Gorsuch in Bostock v. Clayton County wrote the opinion that it was illegal to discriminate against trans and gay workers, in fact, because sex is in Title VII. So I think not only to Kelly's point, did Polly Murray want to create a world in which Polly Murray can live, I think there's all these little Easter eggs. Who could imagine that Paul Gorsuch would be using her legal reasoning to advocate for trans people's workers' rights?
4: When you talk about Polly Murray adding, making sure that sex was in Title VII.
0: Reverend Dr. Brown Douglas.
4: And it would be also Polly Murray that people don't talk about that helped found NOW. And then Polly Murray would leave NOW because sex was there, but those women weren't paying attention to race and weren't paying attention to black women.
3: There's lots of reasons why Polly Murray is not better known. Racism and sexism, misogynoir. The way we tell history and who gets to be an agent in history, who we credit for being brilliant, all of that. Another reason in this case that's important is that Murray's papers weren't available until soon, I think until 2000. So that's part of how this happens as well. And so now there's this like wonderful like flowing of information about Murray, that's part of the reason why as well.
4: And what's interesting is that both Bayard Rustin and Polly Murray, right, began to enter back into sort of the public conversation and all of that. And so it's like, what's going on in the culture that all of a sudden they come back into the conversation? And of course, no, there would be no civil rights movement without Bayard Rustin. And so they come, or King. So then they come back in and people didn't know about them, but they sort of reemerged together.
3: And they were friends and hung out at the Harlem Ashram together, which is on 125th Street and Fifth Avenue from 1940 to 1948. And so you have this community of folks who are trying out and experimenting with activism. So I think one of the things that Murray reminds us when we think about the length is that movements take time. And so whenever we're talking about one particular movement and the moment that we're in, I think one of the reasons, there's lots of reasons why Murray and Rustin are being more recognized and considered, but it's also we're doing better at recognizing relationships, and we do poorly when we think about figures because Murray was made better by sparring with Rustin, for example. And so there's all of these people, like we can talk about these individuals, but that activism and those ideas happen in community. And so I think partly it's like historians have gotten past who we think are the three main figures. Maybe they are, but there's all these communities that make them possible.
1: And I think another element of that is the LGBTQ movement creates a language and a level of acceptance that historians are not afraid to address it.
0: Dr. Magruder.
1: So they are definitely much more than their sexual identity, gender identity, or sexual orientation, but without a movement to open those doors, even for archivists, because we know how people's archives get sanitized.
3: Yeah.
1: And the fact that things are left in that 100 years ago would have been in the fireplace has to do with that movement.
4: But Pauli Murray left them in. I mean, that's it's so interesting.
1: She was intentional.
4: Pauli Murray was intentional. I mean, Pauli Murray, like, saved receipts. If you go into to the archives, it's like the genius. Somehow Pauli Murray knew the time would come. And Pauli Murray did not allow Pauli Murray's own history to be erased in terms of all of these identity issues. Right. If you look at pictures that Pauli Murray preserved in the archives and in some books, Pauli Murray sometimes is dressed male. Mm-hmm. And I like one of the Pauli Murray's nicknames for Pauli self, and the imp. Pauli Murray called herself an imp. And what I like about that imp, you know, you think of imp, it's like, oh, you know, the always pushing against the sort of what we might call now in sort of my theological, like womanist, always outrageous, audacious, doing more, acting grown. That was Pauli Murray, right? And so Pauli Murray, one of Pauli Murray's nicknames was imp. There's a picture of Pauli Murray in like a sailor outfit, right? Yep. There were times that Pauli Murray, passed his mouth. So I, you know, there's just so much that one could say in terms of gender, sexual expression. But I think Pauli Murray was ahead of their time in understanding humanity and who we were, and understanding that Pauli Murray did not believe in binary categories. Yes. There was a fluidity of race, of fluidity of gender, of sexuality, and in that respect, I'm a theologian, so this is what I like theologically. In that respect, Pauli Murray reflected the richness of God's creation, right? Yeah. And that's what Pauli Murray represented. And so I don't even know if Pauli Murray, when people ask about pronouns and whether Pauli Murray would take on the queer, LGBTQ, what gay, lesbian, I don't think she'd do any of it because Pauli Murray didn't believe in those kind of discrete categories, right? And we just have to continue to catch up with Pauli Murray. Our language is a reflection of our culture, a reflection of our world. Our language is a reflection of power dynamics. And therefore, there is no language that could embrace, and still is no language, that can embrace the fullness of our collective humanity, and certainly that could embrace the fullness of someone like Pauli Murray and the other Pauli Murrays that are in our world today.
0: You've been listening to excerpts from a panel discussion celebrating the life of the Reverend Dr. Pauli Murray, featuring Dr. Kevin Magruder, Dr. Sarah Azaransky, and Reverend Canon Dr. Kelly Brown Douglas. You can see the complete program at the website of the Cathedral of St. John the Divine in New York City. Thanks for finding This Way Out, brought to you by the nonprofit Overnight Productions. News Wrap was written and produced by Jeb Bakke, edited by Lucia Chappell, and read by Marcos Nahara and Tanya Kane Perry. Special thanks to the American LGBTQ+ Museum and the Cathedral of St. John the Divine for their permission to air the celebration of Pauli Murray. Reverend Dolores Berry performed some of the music you heard, and Kim Wilson composed and performed our theme music. This Way Out thanks the Kicking Assets Fund of the Tides Foundation, Richard Merck and Brad Payton of Silicon Valley celebrating their 50th year together, Brad from Palm Springs, and all the listener donors who make this program possible. 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

Dick Flax here, folks. It's the culture of protest, and we're going to continue. This is the third effort in July to honor the 250th anniversary of the USA. And today we're going to build the program around the first line of the song we just heard, "What is America to Me?" And I've collected a bunch of mostly songs, but some other spoken word material. Different people from a perspective, I would say, of the left in American history, speaking both negative despair and hope. That's the range of emotion that's going to be expressed in what we'll hear. And we're going to start with Marian Anderson, the great black contralto. She was banned because of her race by the Daughters of the American Revolution from giving a concert in a hall they owned in Washington, Constitution Hall. Eleanor Roosevelt, this is 1940, arranged for the Lincoln Memorial steps to be the scene of this concert, and a vast number of people showed up, and Marian Anderson sang the classic song from the 19th century, "My Country, 'Tis of Thee." And that introduces a set of expressions from black history and culture. We'll hear Ossie Davis channeling Frederick Douglass. What is the 4th of July for the slaves, Douglass asked. And then Langston Hughes, channeled by James Earl Jones, "Let America Be America" is the name of his famous poem. And finally, in that sequence, a recent song sung by Mavis Staples. This is "My Country." Then we will hear a couple of rather despairing expressions, or critical ones in any event, starting with a song from the McCarthy period that Peter, Paul, and Mary revived in the 60s. "Wasn't That a Time?" I think Pete Seeger and Lee Hayes helped to write that song back in the McCarthy days. And that'll be followed by the great American tune sung by Willie Nelson, accompanied by the composer Paul Simon. And then Bob Dylan. He did a song a number of decades ago, "It's All Over Now, Baby Blue." And I can't help but feel, although he doesn't say so, that Baby Blue is maybe the American empire. But then we're going to shift gears a little bit and look at somewhat more hopeful expressions coming from progressive point of view. There's elements in American history, in the values, in the traditions, in the struggles in particular, that have characterized our history, that give cause for hope for the future. We'll start with another version of "This Land Is Your Land." We've been playing versions of that a lot lately. This is a Spanish language version by Las Cafeteras. And then Bruce Springsteen, his recent tour, "Land of Hope and Dreams" is what he called the tour. We'll do the anthem of that tour, "Land of Hope and Dreams." We'll have him singing that. And then Leonard Cohen did a great song some years ago titled "Democracy." "Democracy is coming to the USA" is the main line of that song. Judy Collins recorded it. That's what we'll be listening to. And then Barbara Dane, at age 95, her last recording, she did a song called "What Kind of a Country?" And it's an ideal song in a way for raising the very question we started with. What is America to me? What could it be? Is the purpose, the point of that song. And then a brand new song by David Rovick, "Song for Tomorrow," raising much darker kind of questions, but still some hope lurking there. And then we'll end with Patti Smith's great song, "People Have the Power."
And it's a new recording of that by Roy Zimmerman. I like it because he does it in good spirit, and you can get all the lyrics very readily, and those lyrics deserve to be heard. So I'm not going to say anything more. This is a soundtrack that you can have and keep if you download it and listen to it and use it and share it. Thanks for being a listener here on the Culture of Protest.

0: rivers of Babylon. There we sat down. Yea, we wept when we remembered Zion. We hanged our harps upon the willows in the midst thereof. For there they that carried us away captive required of us a song, and they that wasted us required of us mirth, saying, sing us one of the songs of Zion. How shall we sing the Lord's song in a strange land? If I forget thee, O Jerusalem, let my right hand forget her cunning. If I do not remember thee, let my tongue cleave to the roof of my mouth. Fellow citizens, above your national tumultuous joy, I hear the mournful wail of millions whose chains, heavy and grievous yesterday, are today rendered more intolerable by the jubilee shouts that reach them. If I do forget, if I do not faithfully remember those bleeding children of sorrow this day, may my right hand forget her cunning, and may my tongue cleave to the roof of my mouth. To forget them, to pass lightly over their wrongs, and to chime in with the popular theme would be treason most scandalous and shocking, and would make me a reproach before God and the world. My subject, then, fellow citizens, is American slavery. I shall see this day and its popular characteristics from the slave's point of view. Standing there, identified with the American bondman, making his wrongs mine, I do not hesitate to declare with all my soul that the character and conduct of this nation never looked blacker to me than on the 4th of July.
1: Let America be America again. Let it be the dream it used to be. Let it be the pioneer on the plain, seeking a home where he himself is free. America never was America to me. Let America be the dream the dreamers dreamed. Let it be that great strong land of love, where never kings connive nor tyrants scheme that any man be crushed by one above. It never was America to me. Oh, let my land be a land where liberty is crowned with no false patriotic wreath, but opportunity is real and life is free. Equality is in the air we breathe. Say, who are you that mumbles in the dark? And who are you that draws your veil across the stars? I am the poor white, fooled and pushed apart. I am the Negro bearing slavery's scars. I am the red man driven from the land. I am the immigrant clutching the hope I seek and finding only the same old stupid plan of dog eat dog and mighty crush the weak. I am the young man full of strength and hope, tangled in that ancient endless chain of profit, power, gain, of grab the land, of grab the gold, of grab the ways of satisfying need, of work the men, of take the pay, of owning everything for one's own greed. I am the farmer, bondsman to the soil. I am the worker, sold to the machine. I am the Negro, servant to you all. I am the people, humble, hungry, mean, hungry yet today, despite the dream, beaten yet today, O pioneers. I am the man who never got ahead, the poorest worker bartered through the years. Yet I'm the one who dreamt our basic dream in the old world, while still a serf of kings, who dreamt a dream so strong, so brave, so true, that even yet its mighty daring sings in every brick and stone, in every furrow turn, that's made America the land it has become. Oh, I am the man who sailed those early seas in search of what I meant to be my home. For I'm the one who left dark Ireland's shore, in Poland's plain, in England's grassy lea, and torn from black Africa's strand, I came to build the homeland of the free. Oh, let America be America again, the land that never has been yet, and yet must be, the land where every man is free, the land that's mine, the poor man's, Indians, Negroes, me, who made America, whose sweat and blood, whose faith and pain, whose hand at the foundry, whose plow in the rain, must bring back our mighty dream again. Oh yes, I say it plain. America never was America to me, and yet I swear this oath, America will be. America will be.

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0: This is Bird Note. Any hobby or special interest has its own jargon. You'll pick up on the silly slang that birders use as you go, like calling the yellow-rumped warbler butterbutt. Still, learning a few basics of bird vocab is useful when you're starting out. It'll help you ask better questions when you're...
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0: From New York, this is Democracy Now!
1: But most importantly, addressing this crisis of election security demands that Congress must pass the Save America Act. How easy is that to do unless you want to cheat?
0: In a primetime address, President Trump calls on Congress again to overhaul U.S. elections by passing a law that could disenfranchise millions of eligible voters. Trump's call came after he accused China of election meddling. Critics are accusing him of spreading lies about the U.S. election system ahead of the midterms. Then Secretary of State Marco Rubio and White House advisor Stephen Miller are pushing for a global crackdown on leftist organizations.
2: This is a fatal cancer to civilization. And the greatest risk that we have is that our institutions have grown too soft and too cowardly to be able to defend themselves against a mortal threat.
0: Plus, we go to Houston, Texas, where hundreds gathered Thursday for a public viewing of the body of Lorenzo Salgado Araujo, the Mexican father shot and killed by an ICE agent last week. And we look at calls to boycott Christopher Nolan's blockbuster new film, The Odyssey, because part of it was filmed in Western Sahara, land occupied by Morocco for the past half century. We'll speak with a Sahrawi filmmaker. All that and more coming up. Welcome to Democracy Now!, democracynow.org, The War and Peace Report. I'm Amy Goodman. Iran's government says at least 8 people were killed as the U.S. carried out a 6th straight day of attacks. Targets included a railway station, 6 bridges, and other civilian infrastructure. Iran's energy ministry is calling on citizens to reduce their electricity use after Iran's energy grid came under attack despite sweltering summer heat with temperatures well into triple digits. In another bombing, the U.S. struck near a children's cancer hospital in the southwestern city of Ahvaz. The attack sparked the panicked evacuation of more than 200 people, including young patients undergoing chemotherapy. In response, Iran claimed a 13th wave of retaliatory strikes against U.S. bases. Missile and drone attacks were reported in Bahrain, Jordan, Kuwait, Oman, Syria, and Qatar, where officials say a child was injured by falling missile debris. Here in the United States, dense smoke from Canadian wildfires brought air quality alerts to people in more than 20 states in the Northeast and Upper Midwest Thursday, with more smoke in the forecast this weekend. The air quality index in Toledo, Ohio, climbed to over 600. That compares to a good air quality score of 50 or less. In Detroit, Michigan, it topped 720, more than double what's needed to trigger a hazardous air alert. Here in New York, Mayor Zoran Mamdani spoke as readings topped 250, a level he said poses a health risk for everyone, regardless of their health status.
3: Whether we're speaking about the heat, whether we're speaking about the air quality, or whether we're even speaking about the levels of rainwater and flooding in our city, I am concerned. And I'm concerned because what we see is that the climate crisis exacerbates so much of what our city is facing.
0: Meanwhile, in Texas, at least 2 people died as dangerous flooding swept through the central part of the state, the same area where more than 130 people, including 25 children at a Christian girls' summer camp, died in flash floods last summer. President Trump used a primetime address Thursday to accuse China of interfering in the 2020 election, despite a U.S. intelligence assessment finding no evidence to support his claim. A Chinese foreign ministry spokesperson said Trump's accusations were, quote, totally fabricated and a malicious smear, unquote. President Trump also urged Republicans in Congress to pass the Save America Act, which requires IDs at the polls and proof of citizenship during voter registration.
1: Tonight, I'm announcing the immediate declassification and release of critical intelligence revealing shocking vulnerabilities in our election infrastructure. This evidence shows that the election system we have dangerously exposes and really exposes, like, levels never thought possible to hacking, exploitation, and foreign interference.
0: Federal investigators have found President Trump's longtime teleprompter operator, Gabriel Perez, made more than $100,000 by betting on Trump's speeches. He allegedly used the prediction market Kalshi to place the bets. The company alerted the Commodity Futures Trading Commission to Perez's suspicious activity on its mentions market, where users can bet on whether specific words or phrases are uttered during public remarks. White House Press Secretary Karoline Leavitt was questioned Thursday about the scandal.
4: Obviously, I'm aware of the report. The president is, too. I spoke with him about it. He believes it's deeply unfortunate and, frankly, a disgrace.
0: This comes as President Trump's company, Truth Social, announced plans to charge for special high-speed access to Trump's social media posts, including statements on national security and financial topics. In response, Connecticut Senator Richard Blumenthal wrote, quote, "The president's social media posts covering war and peace and government regulations move markets. Truth Social selling preferential access is yet another example of flagrant corruption, trading access to the White House for Trump's self-enrichment," Blumenthal said. Meanwhile, a senior Iranian official told Drop Site News Iran had informed Vice President J.D. Vance that Trump's son-in-law, Jared Kushner, and his Middle East envoy, Steve Witkoff, were more interested in exploiting insider knowledge of the ceasefire negotiations to potentially profit than they were in reaching a deal. Iran provided Drop Site written documentation of evidence that Kushner and Witkoff were using diplomatic developments to manipulate financial markets. The White House flatly denied the allegations. In Maine, the ICE agent who fatally shot Joan Sebastian Duran Guerrero during a traffic stop in Biddeford Monday has been identified as David Brulette, a former police officer and U.S. Army veteran. His ex-wife, Ashley, told the Portland Press-Herald he called her and admitted he was the officer behind Monday's shooting. Ashley Brulette described abusive behavior both during and after her marriage to David Brulette. She said she wanted to speak out publicly because she'd previously reported concerns about her husband's mental health to his superiors in the military. Separately, the Associated Press reports several of David Brulette's close relatives say he struggled with serious mental health issues since early childhood and never should have been given access to a badge and a gun. Speaking anonymously, one relative said, quote, "Afghanistan destroyed him, trained him to be a killing monster, a machine. They took someone who was extremely mentally ill and turned him into a killing machine," the relative said. On Thursday, the widow of Joan Sebastian Duran Guerrero spoke publicly for the first time since her husband was killed as he set off for work Monday morning. Carolina Rojas Alvarez said the loss of her husband has been devastating for their three-year-old daughter.
5: The day before, he took her to the park, and they had a wonderful time. That Monday afternoon was supposed to be her day with her dad, but he never came home. And now my daughter is asking about her father, and I don't have the strength to tell her that he's not coming, that she can't hug him anymore, or say, "Daddy, I love you."
0: In Nevada, rights groups are demanding an investigation into the violent attempted arrest of an elderly man by plainclothes ICE agents at the Las Vegas International Airport. Video of Monday's incident shows two people in plainclothes, one masked, the other hooded, pushing a man to the floor and handcuffing him as he cries out for help. One of the agents then tries to swat away an observer's camera as he approaches.
6: What's going on?
0: Responding to the video, Nevada Democratic Senator Jackie Rosen called for ICE to follow the same guardrails as other law enforcement agencies. She wrote, quote, "Plain clothes, no uniforms, no body cameras, no identification," unquote. The White House's so-called border czar, Tom Homan, has issued a warning to Democrats who are critical of ICE, its mass deportation campaign, or its violent encounters with the public. Shut your mouth or the quote-unquote bloodshed will continue. Homan issued the threat during an appearance Wednesday on Fox News.
6: I said if the hateful rhetoric didn't stop, there will be bloodshed. And I'm saying it right now. There's still going to be more bloodshed unless they shut their mouth and let ICE enforce the laws that they enacted.
0: The Trump administration moved to tighten visa rules for foreign students, journalists, and cultural exchange visitors. Student and cultural exchange visas would be limited to 4 years. Visas for journalists, which previously lasted for years, would now last up to 240 days. In the case of Chinese nationals, journalist visas would last up to 90 days. And Denise Oliver Velez, longtime activist, organizer, and educator, has died at the age of 78. She was a central figure in the civil rights movements of the 60s and 70s, was the first woman elected to the Young Lords Central Committee, a radical Puerto Rican civil and human rights organization. She was also a member of the Black Panther Party and later became the first Black female program director in public radio and taught at SUNY New Paltz. This is Denise Oliver Velez describing the legacy of the Young Lords during a 2019 appearance on Democracy Now!
7: I think that what is so revolutionary about the Young Lords was we created a bridge. We broke down a lot of barriers between groups that were dealing with their individual communities. And that's also has a lot to do with when you talk about Spanish Harlem, El Barrio, you had about a third of the population in El Barrio was African-American. And you also had marriages between Black Americans and Puerto Ricans. So we had people in the Lords who identified as both.
0: And those are some of the headlines. This is Democracy Now!, democracynow.org, the War and Peace Report. I'm Amy Goodman in New York, with Democracy Now!'s Juan Gonzalez in Chicago. Juan, our deepest condolences on the death of Denise Oliver. The two of you were both in the Young Lords. You helped to found the Young Lords here in New York.
8: Yes, Amy, thanks. Well, it's impossible really to overstate the impact that Denise had, not only in her early years as a brilliant, articulate, and fearless member of two iconic revolutionary groups, the Young Lords Party and the Black Panther Party, but on thousands of young people who for decades were inspired by her example, by her writings on music, culture, politics, by her scholarship and her teaching. And her work continued until just days before her death. As you mentioned, she was the first woman in the top leadership of the Young Lords, first as Minister of Finance and then of Economic Development. She helped develop many of our Serve the People programs and helped to shape and write some of the key literature we produced back then. She played a pivotal role in the design and production of our newspaper, Palante, and our weekly radio program on WBAI. And she was a co-founder with Edith Morales of the Women's Caucus that battled against oppression of women, both in the broader society, within the movement itself. And of course, she joined the Panthers in 71, following the disastrous split in that organization between the Huey Newton and Bobby Seale wings and the Eldridge and Kathleen Cleaver wings. And for a while, she lived in Algeria and other parts of Africa with Eldridge and Kathleen. But Denise was never afraid to speak her mind, to challenge authority and to tell her comrades what they needed to hear, not what they wanted to hear. And she always did it with love and kindness. And that was instilled in her by her parents. Most people don't know that both of her parents were really activists and traveled in left-wing circles in the 1940s. Her mother, Marjorie Robbins Oliver, was from Philadelphia. Her father, George Bodine Oliver, from Chicago. They both met at Western Virginia State College. Her father was a Tuskegee Airman and a tremendous athlete and a tennis player. And after the war, they moved to New York City so he could pursue an acting career. And there he met many prominent African-American activists of that day, of the day, Paul Robeson, and he got his first major break with the great Puerto Rican actor Jose Ferrer, who cast him in Lillian Smith's Broadway show, Strange Fruit, and then in Cyrano de Bergerac. But with so few roles for African-Americans, her father ended up becoming a professor of dramatic literature. And Denise really got to know many of the giants of the African-American community of those days. She was in college at Howard University with Rap Brown. She brought Fannie Lou Hamer to speak at Howard, whether it was Miriam Baraka, Sonia Sanchez, all the giants of 20th century African-American legacy all knew Denise. And yet she did her most important and I guess most lasting work in the Young Lords, advocating for the Puerto Rican community. And she was also for 20 years a contributing editor to the Daily Coast. And I just want to read the Daily Coast did a great memorial for her yesterday. And the editor said this: "For literal decades, every difficult decision about the direction of Daily Coast has included the same question. What is Denise going to think about this? Denise has been the voice in the back of my mind, advising me, guiding me, oftentimes scolding me. If I was going to ignore what I knew Denise would tell me, I had better have a damn good reason." So Denise, we're all going to miss her. We're all better for having known her. And the legacy she left behind is immeasurable.
0: Again, our deepest condolences. And for our audience around the world, you can see our full interview with Denise Oliver Velez at democracynow.org. Yes, this is Democracy Now! When we come back, the president's primetime address. Stay with us.

0: Sensación by Helado Negro and Reina Tropical. Today, their new album is released, their first collaboration, Helado Tropical. It was a pleasure to spend the morning with them yesterday. Soon at our website, democracynow.org, you'll be able to see their performances as well as the interview. This is Democracy Now!, democracynow.org. I'm Amy Goodman with Juan Gonzalez. President Trump used a primetime address Thursday night to accuse China of interfering with the 2020 election, despite a U.S. intelligence assessment finding no evidence to support his claim. A Chinese foreign ministry spokesperson said Trump's accusations were, quote, totally fabricated and a malicious smear, unquote. During the speech, Trump announced he was declassifying documents that show what he called shocking vulnerabilities on our election infrastructure. But Trump offered no evidence that China or any other nation had directly interfered with the recent elections, including in 2020, when President Trump lost to Joe Biden. This is part of what Trump said last night.
1: Put together, these disclosures reveal an election system so broken and so vulnerable that no one can possibly defend it. It is not defensible. Hundreds of millions of U.S. voter files are in the hands of foreign governments. Our machines and ballot counting systems are exposed to hacking and manipulation and corruption. China and other countries have been trying to meddle in our elections. Evidence of fraud has been buried. Hundreds of thousands of non-citizens and dead people are listed and active on the voter rolls. And yet we still have elections with no voter ID, no proof of citizenship, and tens of millions of ballots floating aimlessly through the mail.
0: After the speech, all 24 Democratic governors in the United States issued a joint statement saying, quote, it's deeply alarming President Trump continues to try to undermine free and fair elections. No amount of lies and conspiracy theories can change the fact that our country's elections have repeatedly been proven to be safe and secure. These attacks are intended to intimidate and silence voters, the governors wrote. President Trump ended his speech by urging lawmakers to pass the Save America Act.
1: But most importantly, addressing this crisis of election security demands that Congress must pass the Save America Act. How easy is that to do unless you want to cheat? The only reason you wouldn't do it is you want to cheat because your policies are so bad and your candidates are so pathetic that you can't get away or can't get elected any other way.
0: Voting rights activists have warned the Save America Act could disenfranchise millions of eligible voters. We're joined now by Ari Berman, the national voting rights correspondent for Mother Jones, author of the book Minority Rule, The Right-Wing Attack on the Will of the People and the Fight to Resist It. Ari, what were your takeaways from last night's primetime address? Fascinatingly, a number of news outlets did not run it live or pulled away from it to counter what they said were President Trump's lies, that they weren't just going to give him a platform for them.
2: Hi, Amy. Well, thank you for having me back on the show. It's an honor to be on twice in one week. But I have to say that Trump's speech was shockingly weak. It had no new evidence, despite him claiming that there would be really big news. No new evidence about the 2020 election. No evidence that votes were tampered in some kind of way, that election equipment was accessed in some kind of way. The declassified documents did not show what Trump claimed they purported to show. And so really, if Trump was trying to build another case, because he's been making this argument for 6 years, but was trying to build a smoking gun case that the 2020 election was stolen, he failed miserably. That said, I am still very concerned that this speech is intended to lay the groundwork for the administration to interfere in the midterms, and that his speech is going to ratchet up pressure to interfere in the midterms. And he's going to point to all the things he's done, all the intelligence he's declassified, and say, now I have evidence, even though he doesn't have the evidence, but he's going to claim he has the evidence to do things like attempt to seize voting machines, stop mail voting, require proof of citizenship to register to to vote. And so even though the speech itself was very underwhelming, the threats to fair elections remain, and if anything, have gotten more dire in the wake of the speech.
3: Aria, I'm wondering if you could comment on two things. One, this whole issue of this president talking about interference in elections when he's directly tried to influence or interfere elections in recently in Argentina, in Colombia, in Honduras, actually threatening voters in those countries if they didn't vote for what the United States would do if they didn't vote for his candidate. And also this whole issue of dead people. He keeps raising dead people voting. Well, anybody who knows anything about elections knows the last thing a family thinks about when a loved one dies is removing them from the voter rolls. So it usually will take about 2 years or more for any state to actually purge people who have passed away from their voter rolls. He doesn't talk about dead people voting. He talks about dead people being on the rolls. Wondering your thoughts.
2: Yeah, Juan, those are all really good points. I want to make a few comments in response to them. Number one, if anyone has benefited from foreign interference in U.S. elections, it's been Donald Trump. He benefited from Russian interference in the 2016 election. He benefited from Russian interference in the 2020 election. He totally ignored the evidence of that. So the extent that there was interference in elections, it was Russia helping Trump. Secondly, America is the last country in the world that should talk about foreign election interference, given what America has done all across the world for so many decades, overturning elections, and in particular, what Trump has done to overturn elections, to just oust leaders altogether, to invade countries unprovoked. I mean, it's the height of hypocrisy for him to say we're concerned about foreign election meddling, given that the U.S. under Trump is the one that's doing all the foreign election meddling. And then to your last point, yes, there may be some dead people that are still on the voter rolls because they have not been removed. There may be some small number of non-citizens who are on the voter rolls accidentally. That does not mean they are voting in American elections. There is no evidence dead people are voting in elections. There is very, very little evidence that non-citizens are voting in American elections. I'll just give you one example. Trump claimed in his speech 278,000 non-citizens were registered to vote. It turned out that number was actually 10,000 when they released the data. That number is likely wildly inflated because of false positives and inaccuracies in DHS databases. So we know American elections are secure because the results are audited extensively at the state level. They're reviewed at the federal level. The 2020 election was reviewed and found to be the most secure in American history. Trump keeps talking about the 2020 election, A, because he's a petty narcissist who can't get over his defeat, but B, because he wants to create the predicate to interfere in the midterms. And I believe that's what this speech was ultimately all about.
0: Let's go to Trump threatening NBC and ABC for not fully airing the speech.
1: In a rare move, NBC and ABC fake news have both said that they would not cover this speech. They knew what it was about because of the fact that they don't like the topic, because they know how corrupt our system is and they don't want to reveal it. They and others in the media are part of a plot. They want to continue this fraud for whatever reason. They want to keep it going. They want to protect the radical left. They can't have a great country, and that's true. You can't have a great country without free and fair elections. Fraud like this should mean a revocation of their licenses. They use our public multi-billion dollar in value airways for absolutely no money. They pay nothing.
0: So that was President Trump last night threatening the licenses once again, this time of NBC and ABC. The significance of this, and also he keeps talking about the voter rolls being for sale and foreign countries taking them, though the documents he declassified do not reveal this. But the fact is voting rolls are for sale. Is that right, Ari? People have access to them.
2: Yeah, Amy. So first I'll just talk about the media. I mean, it's chilling that Trump threatened the broadcast licenses of networks that did not show

0: somehow accessed illegally election systems, somehow changed votes or did something else to manipulate the outcome. That's not true. And that would be very, very difficult to do in our system. There are some vulnerabilities that remain in American elections. Ironically, Trump has made those worse. He's gutted the cybersecurity agencies. He's disbanded task forces aimed at stopping foreign election interference. He has put cronies and political hacks in charge of things like the FBI and DHS and the DOJ. And so if Trump was really serious about stopping foreign election interference, which he isn't, he would not have gutted all the protections against that.
1: And Ari, briefly, if you could respond to your reaction to the testimony of Todd Blanche before Congress over his confirmation as Attorney General.
0: Well, I would just say in general, it was really shocking to me that Blanche described himself as still as Trump's lawyer when he's supposed to be head of the Department of Justice. I would also argue it was extremely concerning to hear Jay Clayton, when he was the nominee to be Director of National Intelligence, refusing to say that Joe Biden won the election. I mean, this is such a basic question that Biden won the 2020 election. The fact that you still have even the quote unquote reasonable Trump people refusing to say that Biden won the election just shows how far down the rabbit hole we've gone and how much the election deniers have taken over every aspect of the federal government in Trump's second term.
2: Ari Berman, thanks so much for being with us. National voting rights correspondent for Mother Jones, author of Minority Rule, The Right-Wing Attack on the Will of the People and the Fight to Resist It. This is Democracy Now!, democracynow.org. I'm Amy Goodman with Juan Gonzalez. Just within the same hours as President Trump giving his address, in Houston, Texas, hundreds of community members gathered Thursday evening for a public viewing of Lorenzo Salgado Araujo, the 52-year-old Mexican father of three U.S. citizens shot and killed by an ICE agent on July 7th. Members of the public lined up outside the chapel at Farris Park, Lawndale Funeral Home in Houston's predominantly Latino East End district before making their way inside, where the body of Lorenzo Salgado Araujo was laid in an open casket, his sons standing by their father's casket for hours greeting mourners who wore different shades of blue at the family's request, many of them in tears. A mariachi band wearing all black stood by the casket, filling the room with music. Photos and videos of some of the family's most joyful moments were projected in the background. Several altars also adorned the chapel. One table held Salgado Araujo's construction tools, including two of his white hard hats, while another displayed two of his Mexico soccer jerseys. Democracy Now!'s Maria Inez Terracena spoke to some of the people who attended. She was outside the funeral home because recording was not permitted inside.
3: My name is Cesar Espinosa, and I am the executive director of FIEL. The feeling inside is it paints a picture of a man who loved his family, who loved his kids, who loved life. And his life should have never been taken away on that fateful Tuesday morning, July 7th, 3 days after our Independence Day, on the streets of Magnolia Park. He should still be alive today at this time right now. He should be having dinner at home. He should have been listening to his music, getting ready for the next workday, which he would have done regardless. I think it's the feeling, and there's one of somberness, but it's also a very peaceful kind of, atmosphere. There's a lot of people wearing blue, which apparently was his favorite color. There's jerseys, there's pictures, family pictures, shrines, things that the people have brought for the family. They're giving away these little soccer balls because just a few days before he was killed on our streets, he was watching the World Cup. And according to his sons, up until the moment where he died, he was still upset that Mexico had lost. Looking back at history, it brought back memories of Emmett Till, when his mom also let the community grieve with them, and she wanted to show the world what they had done to her son. And I think today, this family also wanted to show the world what they had done to their father.
4: Ruby Powers, you are the attorney for Victor Salgado, Lorenzo Salgado Araujo's younger brother, who witnessed the fatal shooting. We were just

0: just at the public viewing with the family, with community members. Earlier today, you were visiting Victor in an ICE jail here in Texas, about an hour from Houston.
1: You know, I went there to work on our paperwork, but also to check in with him because it had been a few days and wanting to make sure he was doing well. But yes, to see him and know that he's wanting to be here, but he's only here in spirit at the moment. Earlier in the week, we requested that Victor be able to come to his brother's visitation to pay his last respects, and we heard that ICE granted that request. We weren't given the when or where or the details, but we're hoping that it happens soon. And so, you know, he was looking forward to that. But I know that it's hard for him, because even if he is allowed, it'll be very brief encounter, and he won't be able to interact with a lot of his family.
0: And also, if he's allowed to come to the public viewing, it'll be with the presence of law enforcement, of ICE agents.
1: Well, my understanding is that if and when it happens, it'll be very private. And so, but yes, there's definitely conditions on that visit. But having practiced for 18 years, I've never heard of someone being released for a situation like this, but this is a very unique situation. But you're right, you know, it's challenging, but I think that he'd rather be here, even if it's with those conditions, than not having the chance.
2: Hi, my name is Hai Bui. I'm the founder of We the People Organize. When I walked in, it's the families are on both sides, full, amazing, big family. And of course, they told me, yeah, go to the funder to give respect. And I, as a Buddhist, I pray for his, good wishes and be here to help to fight justice for him. And we'll do whatever it takes to stick with this case. Every week, we always pray that this wouldn't happen. To be honest with you, we knew that the numbers, because our city has the highest immigrant, and we just knew that we just prayed it won't happen, and it did happen.
3: That was Hai Bui, Ruby Powers, and Cesar Espinosa, who attended the public viewing of the body of Lorenzo Salgado Araujo in Houston Thursday evening. Special thanks to our team at Democracy Now!, Maria Inez Taracena, Hani Massoud, and Nicole Salazar. After the viewing, Lorenzo's eldest son, Ronaldo, posted a note of thanks on Facebook, saying in part, quote, "Houston is such a wonderful place full of love. My dad made the right choice in choosing this place to spend the rest of his life and raise his family, surrounded by a strong community that supports and watches each other's backs. May my dad, Lorenzo Salgado Araujo, rest in peace. And with y'all's love and support, may his legacy live forever," Ronaldo said. On Wednesday, the Department of Homeland Security said it would reverse plans to halt traffic stops following the shooting deaths of two immigrants by ICE agents in less than a week in Houston and Biddeford, Maine. The U-turn came after President Trump wrote on social media, "We cannot give up one of ICE's most important and effective crime-fighting tools, the traffic stop." Trump added, "It won't happen on my watch." Coming up, Secretary of State Marco Rubio, White House Advisor Stephen Miller are pushing for a global crackdown on leftist organizations. Stay with us.

0: More of Sensacion by Helado Negro and Reina Tropical. Today, their new album is released. It's called Helado Tropical. This is Democracy Now!, democracynow.org. I'm Amy Goodman with Juan Gonzalez. Secretary of State Marco Rubio, White House advisor Stephen Miller are pushing for a global crackdown on leftist organizations. On Thursday, hours before President Trump's primetime address, the State Department hosted an international summit where Miller described the left as, quote, enemies of civilization. This is part of Stephen Miller's speech.
1: Here in the United States, we have taken the necessary and essential action of formally recognizing left-wing violence as a form of political terrorism that is a direct threat to our national security and the survival of our Republican form of government. President Trump issued a directive. In our parlance, it's called a National Security Presidential Memorandum, or NSPM, NSPM 7 to be exact, that directs for the first time in American history all of our law enforcement and intelligence agencies to work together to disrupt, identify, defund, debank, arrest, and prosecute these political terrorists that are operating in our country. It's very important to understand that left-wing political terrorism seeks as its ultimate end the overthrow of our system and form of government.
0: On Thursday, the State Department announced new visa restrictions targeting what it calls, quote, members of far-left terrorist and other aligned groups. Secretary of State Rubio talked about targeting anti-fascist organizations.
2: The president signed National Security Presidential Memorandum No. 7, outlining a comprehensive strategy to investigate and disrupt Antifa terror networks and their allies. Last November, the State Department designated four violent far-left extremist groups as foreign terrorist organizations, and there will be more designations soon.
0: We're joined now by two guests, Mike German, former FBI special agent specializing in domestic terrorism and covert operations. His latest book, Policing White Supremacy, The Enemy Within, also author of Disrupt, Discredit, and Divide, How the New FBI Damages Democracy. And we're joined by Ken Klippenstein in Madison, Wisconsin, independent investigative journalist who's been closely following the Trump administration's designation of left-wing activism as terrorism. Ken, let's begin with you. Lay out what happened at the so-called terrorism summit yesterday and what caused you most alarm.
3: Well, it was an extraordinary event because it pulled in representatives of over 65 different countries to discuss the supposed threat of political terrorism. And that's kind of how it was touted to the press in the run-up to the event. But any pretense that this was going to be a neutral look at the threat of different political groups quickly fell by the wayside as they introduced a term which I have never heard before, which is far-left terrorism, or FLT is the acronym they're using to describe this new purported threat. And if you look at the language they've used to describe this event, the White House put out an admirably frank press release yesterday describing the event as prioritizing a counterterrorism approach that treats the political left with the same, quote, ferocity as we have fought traditional jihadi groups in the past. So they're putting left-wing political groups in the United States and abroad on the same footing as groups like Al-Qaeda and ISIS.
4: And can the legal basis of being able to, requiring intelligence organizations that are directed abroad to begin to do internal investigations and internal repression within the U.S.?
3: Yeah, so there's actually no domestic terrorism statute, but that doesn't stop the FBI from using that distinction internally for them to predicate and open investigations into these groups and bringing up charges unrelated to that against the individuals. And that's an important distinction worth noting, because I think early on, the press kind of overlooked, a lot of the mainstream press overlooked this story, saying, oh, there's no domestic terrorism statute, nothing can happen. That means you can't be charged for domestic terrorism. That doesn't mean that domestic terrorism can't be used as the predicate for the FBI to go and open up investigations into these groups that they might not be able to open up otherwise. And we saw a great example of that in the sentences that were handed down to the anti-ICE protesters Texas recently, in Prairieville, Texas. If you look at the sentences, they were extraordinary. It was almost, I'm not exaggerating, half a millennium of federal prison, including 30 years for somebody who wasn't even present at the thing for moving left-wing literature around, which they alleged to be obstruction of justice. So this is very real. This is not just Trump rhetoric that I think it was regarded as early on. This is a policy that they're very serious about pursuing, and they have the legal architecture to do so, particularly because of the global war on terror and the system that created.
4: I'd like to bring in Mike German into the conversation, former FBI special agent, your most recent book, Policing White Supremacy, The Enemy Within. Talk about the historic role of the FBI and other law enforcement agencies in terms of dealing with far-right extremists in this country.
5: Thanks for having me. It's a bit of a misnomer that there isn't a domestic terrorism statute. There's an entire chapter of the U.S. Criminal Code called terrorism, and it lists 57 federal crimes of terrorism, 52 of which apply to domestic terrorists. As an FBI agent in the 1990s, I investigated neo-Nazi groups engaged in violent and criminal activity. I investigated anti-government militia groups. Nobody suggested we didn't have sufficient laws to address this issue. The laws distinguish, however, international terrorism from domestic terrorism and give investigators greater access to investigative tools and allow investigators to target not just terrorists, not just people who are committing crimes or assisting those committing crimes or committing violent acts, but to attack people two or three degrees separated. And that's what I think this meeting is about, because it's focusing on the designation of left-wing groups as foreign terrorist groups. And that's what will allow them to start targeting civil society in a way that, in the same way that the Bush administration targeted Muslim and Arab civil society in the United States during the global war on terrorism. So basically, the purpose of this meeting is to reframe the discussion around domestic terrorism to imagine that it has these foreign connections that justify the use of these much more aggressive tools to target, again, you know, if people look at the material support for terrorism statute and think that it helps target terrorists. But the purpose of it is to target people who are not terrorists, who are engaging in activities that are not criminal, but the government alleges that they, through a series of arguments, in the end, benefit terrorist groups abroad. And that's what's dangerous, because we saw how those laws were employed in the United States during the global war on terrorism, where Muslim American charities were shut down, where Muslim American civil rights group were denigrated by the FBI director and law enforcement officials, without giving them a forum in which they could defend themselves, without laying actual criminal charges, and basically seizing assets without ever showing evidence of wrongdoing.
0: And, you know, in your book, Mike German, Policing White Supremacy, as you talk about FBI and law enforcement not collecting data around far-right extremist violence, using their resources to target left-wing political organizations, it's intensifying now, but it's been going on, even though the State Department and other governments' own reports say white nationalists are the greatest threats, commit the vast majority of political violence in this country. And the last minute we have, can you predict where this is all going now?
5: I think what we're going to see is a serious escalation of Trump's campaign of retribution against his perceived political enemies. So we've already seen organizations like the Southern Poverty Law Center, which investigates and publishes information about far-right extremists, be charged with criminal offenses. We've seen 15 anti-ICE agent or anti-ICE protesters in Minneapolis charged with very serious terrorism related crimes. And this effort to designate left-wing groups as foreign terrorists, again, using these broad terms like Antifa, will allow them to go after people who are not committing violence, but who are simply engaging in the political process.
0: Mike German, we want to thank you for being with us, former FBI special agent specializing in domestic terrorism and covert operations. His latest book, Policing White Supremacy, The Enemy Within. And Ken Klippenstein, independent investigative journalist based in Madison, Wisconsin. We will link to your Substack newsletter. This is Democracy Now!, democracynow.org. I'm Amy Goodman with Juan Gonzalez. Hollywood's blockbuster adaptation of the ancient Greek poem The Odyssey premieres on movie screens around the world today amidst growing calls for a boycott. Human rights campaigners are criticizing director Christopher Nolan over his decision to film a part of the film in Western Sahara, a vast territory in northwestern Africa that Morocco has occupied for the past half century. This is a trailer for The Odyssey. It features scenes that are believed to have been filmed in the Moroccan-occupied Western Sahara.
6: Odysseus. Don't you remember? Thunder. Fire. Death.
7: I remember.
0: The trailer, a part of it for The Odyssey. Sahrawi campaigners and filmmakers are demanding a boycott. Earlier this month, they held a protest during the London premiere of The Odyssey.
8: Free, free Sahara!
0: For more, we're joined by two guests. Maria Carrion, former Democracy Now! Producer. She lives in Madrid, Spain. She's executive director of FISAHARA, the Sahara International Film Festival. And Abedin Mohamed Hamoudi, filmmaker from Western Sahara, born and raised in the Sahrawi refugee camps in Tindouf, Algeria. He's part of Sahrawi Voice, a collective of Sahrawi filmmakers and journalists. Maria, let's begin with you. If you can talk about how you found out about the making, where part of the film was made, and your efforts to reach out to Christopher Nolan?
9: Yes, we found out exactly 1 year ago. Some activists from Dakhla, which is in southern Western Sahara, alerted us to the fact that Christopher Nolan and his team were in Dakhla, in the White Dune, filming part of the movie. As a result, we asked them to leave. We asked Universal to stop the shoot and Nolan to leave with his team. However, instead of leaving, Nolan, he was first photographed with the Moroccan Minister of Culture, Mehdi Ben Said. Then the Moroccan Minister of Culture went on to say that this shoot was going to be just what Morocco needed in order to promote Dakhla as a filming destination, and in addition to it being a tourist destination. Now, this occupying force is practicing cultural genocide against the Sahrawi people, ethnic cleansing, especially in Dakhla, where people are being routinely ousted from their homeland. It's the site of mega projects, big port resorts, wind farms, agriculture, roads. And so by staying silent for 1 year and then using this footage, Nolan has basically become an accomplice to Moroccan occupation of Western Sahara. The real odyssey being that of the Sahrawi people who for 50 years have tried to liberate their homeland. They are separated by a wall, as you've covered extensively in Democracy Now. The people in Western Sahara are repressed, arbitrarily arrested, imprisoned. There's actually a Sahrawi prisoner now, political prisoner on hunger strike, facing death. And the only thing he wants is to be released, as the United Nations has called for him to be, along with all of the other political prisoners from the Gdeimi Zik protest camp. And his name is Namas Fari, and he is fighting for self-determination in Moroccan prison. So what we've done is first we called for them to leave, then for them not to edit the scenes into the film. And now that the film has been released and clearly they have used these stolen images from Dakhla, we're calling on a campaign by the public not to go see the film and instead watch films about Western Sahara and become aware that it's an occupied territory also supported by the Trump administration.
4: And I'd like to ask Abedin Mohammed, how did President Trump's 2020 decision to recognize Moroccan sovereignty over Western Sahara as part of the Abraham Accords pave the way for Universal Pictures and Christopher Nolan to do this filming in Western Sahara?
10: I mean, to be honest, we were very surprised because the United States was respected widely, and especially at the United Nations for their stance of respecting international law. And the sudden decision really surprised all of us. And I think that, as you have mentioned, it has opened the door to all these international companies, because if the government that claims to be a reference worldwide for respecting human rights, for respecting democracy, for defending it, for being the land where the people came to seek freedom, stands and steps over international law and does such a thing, I think that it opens the door to all these people to take Western Sahara as if it is a territory where they can decide to who it belongs to, who to give it to, and where they can decide whether to go film in it or not, while the Sahrawis are denied of all of the rights. And as known, international law recognizes the right of the Sahrawi people to be the only ones to decide on Western Sahara.
0: Badin, we're speaking to you in Tindouf in Algeria, in the refugee camps there, where the Fi Sahara Film Festival is held. Tens of thousands of Sahrawis there. Can you go home? Could you go, for example, to Dakhla?
10: Absolutely not. Actually, my parents were born in Dakhla. They always tell me all about how they grew up in Western Sahara, in Dakhla specifically. And to think that Christopher Nolan, backed by Universal Pictures and his own production company, can just go there and film and be complicit in the occupation of my homeland, and then me being denied of going there, my parents being denied, and the actual Sahrawis who live under occupation going through all this repression, it is such a metaphor of how the Western world uses human rights, democracy narratives whenever they want, and then ignore it in other parts of the world.
0: You know, we covered East Timor for years. The same year, it was occupied by Indonesia. It would ultimately win its freedom with a referendum, and they became one of the newest nations of the world, the Democratic Republic of East Timor. They've always had great affinity with the people of the Western Sahara, occupied Western Sahara. What are you calling for, Mohammed? What are the people of the refugee camps? What are the Sahrawi calling for?
10: What we're calling for is very simple, and I think it's very easy to implement, is to respect international law, respect UN resolutions, give the Sahrawi people the right to self-determination. We are the legal owners of Western Sahara, of the territory of Western Sahara. And obviously, as you mentioned, East Timor is a great example of people struggling to gain their freedom. And what we are demanding, and we will keep struggling for, is to gain our right to self-determination and independence. And we will use film, in my case, and all the other tools available to the Sahrawi people, whether it's in the refugee camps or in the occupied territories, to keep struggling. And we are aware of the difficulty of all this process. We have given sacrifices, and we are willing to give everything in our hands to gain our freedom.
0: And in the last 10 seconds, if you were in Western Sahara occupied and you were filming, can you talk about what would happen?
10: If I was, first of all, I'd be denied to enter Western Sahara. If I was there and I was filming, the first thing is I'd be repressed by the police, taken to jail, just like Namal Asfari, who Maria has mentioned, and many other Sahrawis who have given their lives to defend
0: Mohammed
10: Western Sahara.
0: Mohammed Hamoudi, we want to thank you for being with us, filmmaker from Western Sahara, part of Sahrawi Voice, a collective Sahrawi filmmakers and journalists, and Maria Carreon, executive director of FIS Sahara, the Sahara International Film Festival. You can go to Democracy Now! To see our documentary, 4 Days in Western Sahara, Africa's Last Colony, including an interview with the Sahrawi activist Naha Asfar, who's been on hunger strike since early June. That does it for our show. I'll be in Kansas City this weekend for the screening of Steal the Story, Please. I'm Amy Goodman with Juan Gonzalez.
11: 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Yeah.
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14: What happened to international law in the wake of the Gaza genocide? Yes, the International Court of Justice, the International Criminal Court, rose to the challenge in a way, but the system was built in such a way that at least as a tool to stop a genocide in Gaza or the ethnic cleansing of Palestinians in the West Bank, it is useless. Even more useless, it is as a tool to rectify a momentous historical injustice that continues even more horrifically today.
15: That's Ilan Pape, and this is Alternative Radio. I'm David Barsamyan. This edition of AR features Ilan Pape on international law and the case of Gaza. The International Criminal Court is an independent judicial body that has jurisdiction over individuals charged with crimes against humanity, starvation, war crimes, and genocide. The Genocide Convention, which the U.S. has ratified, defines genocide as acts committed with intent to destroy, in whole or in part, a national, ethnical, racial, or religious group. In November 2024, after court deliberations on Gaza, the ICC issued arrest warrants for Israeli Prime Minister Benjamin Netanyahu and former Defense Minister Yoav Gallant. Israel denounced the ICC ruling as absurd and anti-Semitic. The U.S. response? It not only ignored the ruling, but leveled sanctions against ICC judges and lawyers. International law, to have any credibility, must be applied equally without fear or favor. Our guest today is Ilan Pape, an award-winning historian. He teaches at Exeter University in the UK. He was born in Haifa, Israel. From 1984 to 2006, he taught at the University of Haifa. Among his many books are A Very Short History of the Israel-Palestine Conflict and 10 Myths About Israel. He spoke at Brighton University in Brighton, UK. And now, Ilan Pape.
14: Gaza is an epicenter. The epicenter of an earthquake is usually the place where the worst damage is inflicted. In many ways, I do feel that Gaza, namely the genocide of Gaza, and the international reaction to the genocide, exposed in the starkest way possible as an epicenter, what is wrong with the international
16: system that we live in. It exposed what's wrong with our world, but it also uncovered, hopefully, a way forward, not only for Gaza, for Palestine, or the Middle East, but for the world at large. It's difficult to say this when we have in mind the image of the destruction, of the dead, of the wounded, of the dispossessed, to say that this is a moment from which you can derive any optimism about the future. But I do believe, as an historian, that there are these moments in history where the worst is unfolding before our eyes, but the worst is also hiding deep, deep below, a chance for a different kind of reality, because it is so bad, it is so cruel, it is so inhuman, that you do hope that it awakes a lot of people who disregarded what happened there or were complicit in what happened there, who might have a different perspective now or needed a different perspective, unfortunately, when such horrific genocide and ethnic cleansing are being daily televised and they cannot anymore claim ignorance of what's happening. I hope this is not too optimistic, but I do believe, again, from studying history, that there is this connection between a terrible moment and the awakening of what is better in humanity, whether it's compassion, whether it's solidarity, whether it is caring for someone and understanding that their fate is also strongly connected to your own fate. Time will tell, of course, if I'm right or not. Let me enumerate some of the bare realities that this human-made disaster area called the Gaza Strip has laid bare before us. Before doing that, let me preface by saying that the gap between those who recognize these terrible realities that were uncovered in the last 3 years and those who deny them is the gap between saving the Palestinians in the future and allowing the carnage to continue. It's the same gap between what you can do or cannot do for the people of Gaza and the way you relate to what you have seen, at least in the last 3 years, and of course, with a deeper understanding of what happened even in a much wider historical concept. Do notice, I did not say the gap between those who see these realities and those who do not see the realities, namely those who are ignorant of them. There's a difference between ignorance and denial. Anyone who is belonging to a government or an organization or as an individual who have the power to change the reality on the ground cannot claim ignorance about the most televised genocide of our time and its consequences. I wish it was the case that all we needed is to educate people and inform them of what happens and the implications of what happened. But what we need is not information. The information today is there. What we need is to refer to their morality, humanity, historical responsibility, to their vocation and accountability as politicians. And this is a far more difficult task ahead of us. Unlike so many members of civil society at large, with whom I engage, and many of you, I'm sure, are engaging in huge numbers, who through their willingness to know what really happened in Palestine since the arrival of Zionism and what unfolded during the Nakba of 1948 and what happened after 1948 in the history which the Palestinians call the ongoing Nakba, were willing to use that information or were prodded by this information to leave behind them their unconditional support in the past for Israel and their loyalty to the Zionist fabrications about the past and accepting the responsibility of their own countries and governments that in their name enabled the dispossession of Palestine and the Palestinians. Unlike these new members of the global solidarity movement that in the last 3 years joined the movement in unprecedented numbers, it seems that for most politicians who have the power to impact reality, the question is not what happened or how terrible it is what happened in Palestine, or even how complicit they are in the catastrophe, but rather they ask themselves, and they keep asking themselves, how dangerous such an acknowledgement is to their careers and electoral future. But we should not despair of enumerating before them these bare realities that the epicenter of the human-made mega earthquake of Gaza had exposed. Here are some of them. Not all of them are globals, but all of them are issues that pertain directly to the future of Palestine or to the world at large within a framework that refuses to distinguish between what happens to the Palestinians and other injustices in the world. Let me begin with the collapse of the international legal system. I think that's probably one of the most important consequences. If we talk about Gaza as an epicenter of what happens to our systems in the world, I think it's a good place to start. What happened to international law in the wake of the Gaza genocide? It was built in 1945. The wish was to avoid another world war, another Holocaust. When the Human Rights Charter was drafted in 1948, and the United Nations was established in 1945 with all the relevant international tribunals which were meant to regulate international law and justice, still much of the world was colonized. And so the analysis behind what was wrong with the world and what should be done in order to overcome the realities of extremism were not done in consultation with the colonized world. The colonizers themselves, in a way, decided what is universal, what is international justice. And that comes back to bite us today in the way that, for instance, so many people in the global south have little confidence in the international system as a fair system, but rather see it as a very biased idea and system that is not meant to serve them, but to serve what used to be the colonizers' world. And you can see it in the analysis. If you look at the documents of 45 to 48, when these people who took upon themselves this sacred mission to create an international system that would make sure that there's no Third World War, when you look at their analysis, you can see that when they talk about the charters and convention and organizations that would prevent such a calamity, they point out to communism, to Nazism, to fascism as the causes of extremism. And these ideologies are depicted as the destroyers of the Enlightenment. And so they are absolutely confident that you need to return the 19th century Enlightenment and its principles in order to build a better world. The very same Enlightenment that enabled, without any moral inhibitions, slavery, imperialism, colonialism, and settler colonialism. It was not until 1960 that the possible connection was recognized and international and internalized, recognized and internalized in Europe, the connection between the mass Western killing of millions of people in the Americas, in Africa, in Asia, in Australia, and the mass killing of Europeans by Europeans, including 6 million Jews. The German slaughtering of people in Namibia had much to do with the Holocaust as anti-Semitism and Nazism. The Anglophile Hitler was inspired by the British mass killing of millions of people in the Indian subcontinent, as he wrote himself. As a result of this recognition, and once physical colonialism came to an end, in the 60s, in the 1960s, in the 1970s, it was possible for those who were regulating international law in the world to define colonialism, finally, as a violation of international law. But when it was suggested that also settler colonialism, not only colonialism, would be regarded as violation of international law, namely not only looking at countries that gained independence because the empires collapsed as legitimate victims of international law, but looking at the people who were eliminated to enable new countries to become independent, then this was too much for the international system to stomach as part of building a new world. So, not surprisingly, if you look at the discussions about the need to define settler colonialism as a violation of international law, the United States, Canada, Australia, New Zealand, in those days South Africa was still under apartheid, and Israel were the ones who objected most strongly than anyone else to the idea of defining settler colonialism as a crime against humanity and violations of international law. So settler colonialism until today is not recognized as a violation in international law, although at least the United Nations produced recently conventions about the rights of indigenous people. The trajectory that allegedly is making international law more inclusive, for instance, by its reference to colonialism and to indigenous rights, by its condemnation of racism, of apartheid and segregation, this inclusive attitude, for me, is still a comfortable ride for the ex-colonizers. What Gaza, or the genocide of Gaza, did, it exposed a case study that was very challenging in terms of people's political career, one that demanded a rehaul of the educational system, of re-evaluating trade and diplomatic relations with Israel. If indeed the system built in 1945 was to be applied to a settler colonial state that clearly violated international law and should have borne the consequences. Or put differently, the seemingly justified action the West was willing to employ against Iran, North Korea, and Russia, and in the case of the United States, Venezuela, and Cuba, or more individual prosecutions of dictators in Africa or war criminals in Serbia. When all of this, on the basis of a very logical analysis, supported by quite a lot of works of scholars and human rights organizations, when all of that had to be employed, or even part of it had to be employed against Israel, the system collapsed. The actions were needed against what in 1948 the international community regarded as the most important act of restorative justice. That is, they saw Israel, within the discussion of building a new world, they saw the establishment of Israel as an act of justice, almost of ultimate justice, for compensating the Jewish people, not only for the Holocaust, but for centuries of anti-Semitism. And how would they compensate the Jews for that? By building a Jewish state in Palestine. Although this should have been realized long before the genocide in Gaza, after it, it's surely something we have to reassess whether this was a restorative act of justice or whether it was actually a momentous act of injustice against the Palestinian people. Such a drastic reference that we are asking now European politicians to adopt in view of the project that was European at heart proved too much for the system of international law. Yes, the International Court of Justice, the International Criminal Court, rose to the challenge in a way, but the system was built in such a way that at least as a tool to stop a genocide in Gaza or the ethnic cleansing of Palestinians in the West Bank, it is useless. Even more useless, it is a tool to rectify a momentous historical injustice that continues even more horrifically today. This is not only because international law has no teeth or powers of sanctions. I claim that Western indifference and at times complicity towards the genocide in Gaza is the outcome of a project which the West, the EU, Europe in general, and later the United States, conceived, executed, maintained, and protected as an organic project of what they would call the Judeo-Christian civilization. The problem that now in 2026, as in 1882, could only be realized with coercion, destruction, and total violation of international law. So how could it be a project of civilization if it needed so much violence to set it, to maintain it, to defend it? The unfolding, escalating violence toward the Palestinians should have triggered a soul-searching journey among those who established the project and still protect it today. A soul-searching journey, as I mentioned, millions of members of the civil society undertook in recent years, but not their politicians. The motive, as I noted, of the politicians, and I think that's why they are not joining us in what is so clearly necessary, is that so many of them are self-centered. So many of them see politics not as a vocation, but as a career. And as long as such moral stances would be deemed too risky for them in terms of their future, they will do their best either to shun away from taking action or obey obediently, as they do in this country, the pro-Israeli lobby. There were many shields protecting the disinclination of politicians to boldly engage with the project of Zionism as a misguided European solution to the problem of anti-Semitism. Bygones are bygones, claimed the American and Europeans who dominated the so-called peace process. Yes, history 4,000 years ago is relevant to the future of Palestine, but history of colonization in Palestine, going back to the late 19th century, and still continues, colonization that still continues today, is, and the connection between that history and the reality unfolding in front of our eyes, were deemed by those who dominated the so-called peace industry or peace process as a waste of time and unhelpful journeys into an irrelevant past. You can read it in the, you know, even in the biographies and autobiographies of those Americans who were involved in the so-called peace process, how they blame the Palestinians for being stuck in the past, and in the same sentence justify the Zionist claim that what happened 4,000 years ago justifies the colonization of Palestine. Of course, since the brutality of Israel was undeniable, this kind of shield or this kind of antidote was not enough to justify Western indifference, that is, the bygones are bygones. You had to claim that insisting on the historical context as the only entry point for understanding the violence of either the Hamas in 2023 or the Israeli genocide in its wake, you had to insist that such a demand to look at the historical context before making a moral judgment of what happened, you had to insist in order to shield Israel that this is an act of anti-Semitism or Holocaust denial. And in some places, it is even articulated in such a way. For instance, in the directive that German university get, you are not allowed to talk about historical context when you are analyzing what happened in the last 3 years in Palestine. And even we in British university know the pressures we get from the pro-Israeli lobby, claiming that if we provide a context to the Hamas attack and the Israeli reaction, we are immediately branded as anti-Semites and Holocaust deniers. I'm not underestimating the difficulties that politicians face in the world with dealing with Israel, in reconciling a state that in the political scene of the West is defined as the only democracy in the Middle East, a high-tech and military power with a vibrant LGBTQ scene in Tel Aviv and successful appearances both on the OECD and Eurovision charts. Well, it's very difficult to undermine this image. And how do you reconcile that image with the image that emerges from leading international human rights report, including by two Israeli human rights reports from the scholarly community and the United Nations that frame the country as an apartheid state? How do you reconcile the image and the reality? And of course, what really will trouble every Palestinian friend I have is that Palestinians have argued this for decades. And of course, nobody listened to them. But now that other non-Palestinian are arguing the same, suddenly there is a clash between the image in Western politics and the reality on the ground. Another shield of trying to reconcile the image and the reality was to claim that the brutality and violence are either acts of self-defense, as we heard from Israel when he talks about the genocide in Gaza, and when this was too unreal to accept because the images were beyond explanation as self-defense, then you had to say that these were exceptions that do not prove the rule. Instead, of course, of seeing that the violence, for what it really is, the principal method of implementing an immoral, an impractical, an unsustainable project of imposing a European Jewish state at the heart of the Arab world at the expense of the Palestinians with the aim of displacing and replacing them. This can only be done by brutality that had to escalate when it met later on the violence of the anti-colonialist movement. But these are not the kind of analyses that we are seeing. The figures of recent polls in Israel show you how wrong it is to assume that what we see is an exception and not the rule. It shows how inherently racist is the Israeli Jewish society, that these horrific policies are really fundamental features of the Zionist state and not actually exceptional attitudes and policies of that or other government of Israel or the actions or the views of a marginal political movement. 93% of the Israeli Jews supported the genocide. Similar numbers support the assault on Iran. There is no official figures for how many Israeli Jews support the treatment of political prisoners, the harassing of and killing of farmers in the West Bank, the people of South Hebron, the dwellers of refugee camps in the West Bank, and above all, the continued actions against the 2 million people living in the Gaza Strip. And one can add to it the treatment of the activists in the last flotilla that came to try and help the people in Gaza. We do not have polls for how these actions are perceived by the vast majority of Israeli Jews, but it would be beyond belief if the level of support would not be similar to the one for the genocide and the other actions I have just mentioned.
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16: At one point last month, there were 6 million people in the Middle East that became refugees because of Israel. Does this mass dispossession have anything to do with the core idea of Zionism? is a question at times that we are not allowed to ask. We're very lucky that I'm asking this question and you're still here and I'm still here. God knows with this government and the next government you have if this would be possible. So let's enjoy this freedom for a moment of asking, is the problem Zionism? It became like the worst kind of anti-Semitism is to raise questions against Zionism. Does this mass dispossession that we are viewing today, so many people are without their homes, is it not because of the core idea of Zionism? A project of Jewish settlers encouraged by Europe and later the United States to settle in Palestine, replace and displace the Palestinians so that the nightmare of the Holocaust could come to a closure. There was, of course, a different way of dealing with that nightmare. And the Holocaust was a nightmare. The whole Second World War mass killing of people, not just Jews, millions of other people were slaughtered. There was another way of dealing with it. One that is still open, by the

accepted the anti-Semitic notion. That's the whole idea of Zionism. They accept the anti-Semitic notion that Judaism is a race, a different nation. So the Jews cannot be Americans. They cannot be British. They cannot be German. They cannot be Moroccan. They cannot be Iraqis because they are a different nations. And for that matter, the Jews who lived in Palestine cannot be Palestinians. And therefore, they have a moral right and material support to cede a homeland from other people to make the nation state for the Jews as a different race. For the West, in the emerging Cold War, it was important to have a Jewish state that would be the first to declare that there is a new Germany, a denazified Germany. They needed it because of the emerging Cold War. You needed West Germany to be legitimized, even before denazification of West Germany even began. The damage was so more acute because racism in the society, in European societies, remained untouched, with the consequences clear to us today. Because instead of dealing with racism, you actually pushed the most important victim of European racism outside of Europe. It was much easier in those days when the intellectual scenes was contemplating what was wrong and what was right of such a project to regard it as a huge achievement of the Judeo-Christian civilization and its enemies, and an antidote to its enemies in the East, be they communists or Muslims. Had at that moment in time the West recognized the contribution of Islam to that civilization that they called the Judeo-Christian civilization, the preservation of Palestine as an Arab country connected to Islamic civilization would have been a far more just project than the idea of turning it into a European Jewish state. For Christian fundamentalists then and now, the project is an ideal twin solution for their Jewish question. The Jews are not among them, are not among their midst, because they all go to Palestine, and are part of a divine scheme that will bring back Jesus Christ, resurrect the dead, and begin a new 1,000 years of Christ's reign in the world. Even before the genocide, the Gaza Strip exposed the cynicism of the military industry and its role as another shield that was meant to prevent a discussion of a situation that is not complex and is quite straightforward, unlike the claim of the Israeli propaganda. The military industry, it seems, was not content with testing cutting-edge lethal weapons by exporting them to post-colonial areas of feuds and conflicts or ruthless police forces. The real theater where you could test the efficiency of weapons was the Gaza Strip. And not surprising, the genocide increased dramatically the Israeli military arms sales, as it did before that in 2014 and in 2009. The epicenter, however, has exposed also an alternative way forward. First and foremost, it showed the gap between Palestine as a symbol of justice and liberation in the eyes of millions of people in the world, and the pro-Israeli stances of the political elites and mainstream media. This gap is not limited to a disagreement between electorates or civil society, societies and their government of what should be the policy towards Israel. It is a symptom of the gap between the civil societies and the governments on most issues that have a moral dimension or a justice element in them. It relates to government's policy towards global warming, towards refugees, towards poverty, healthcare, education, and making ends meet to have reasonable life on this globe. A growing understanding that there is a connection between the fact that 72 million children in this world do not have any access to education and the dismal condition of your own education system is an important recognition of this gap between politics from above and the concern of the society at large. That there is a connection between the indifference

0: difference to the Palestinians and to the homeless in one's own society. That there is a connection between supporting the state of Israel with arms and high tech and financial aid and the privatization of what should be public services and the slave markets of the multinational corporation, the gig economy of the transit drivers, the expulsion of immigrants from the United States and the brutality of the police and the toleration of the immiseration and carnage in Palestine. These things are connected. They are not connected in our mind. They are connected in the real world. There is a need for a new kind of politics and a new kind of politicians, less self-centered and not ones who view the electorate as a ticket to a fresh or continued political career, but as vocation, responsibility, without outraged salaries and pension deals, as if they were managing a huge multinational corporation and not representing the people of the country. This other kind of politics would not have stood idle, I believe, in the face of the most televised genocide in our times. And where would these politicians come from is a good question. And I have a hope. And I ask myself, will the students who participated in the encampments in the campuses in solidarity with Palestine, the young people who marched in their millions for Palestine, who escalated their solidarity in actions such as Palestine Action, or boarded the flotilla to Gaza, will be they one day politicians not in marginal positions in parties, but with the power to make change? We have to believe that they will be. Otherwise, not only Gazans, not only Palestinians, not only Lebanese would continue to suffer, but also the world would be unable to collaborate on challenges that cannot be faced by one state alone, be it global warming, poverty, migration, or so on. We need more than just a new kind of politics. We need to ask why the courageous revolutionary movements of Occupy Wall Street, the Arab Spring movement, did not materialize into effective political movements. The answer is twofold in my mind. One has to do with the toxic impact of the established left parties on the revolutionary scene's possibility in the left, the social democratic parties of the West, and the establishment of the Democratic Party in the United States that became ring-wing parties in order to win the center in politics and chasing out those who demanded genuine socialist agenda. Not surprising, people who also identify openly and clearly with the cause of Palestine, which gave, of course, the excuse for people to oust them from such social democratic parties as anti-Semitic or, if they were Jewish, as self-hating Jews. These parties are not the solution or an alternative to the kind of politics that poisons us today. Then there is the more authentic left that ideologically and historically always made the connection between socio-economic justice and Palestine, and yet still has not found a way to replicate the coalition that ad hoc brings millions to demonstrate for Palestine, but cannot be replicated into a seriously political force that can be a powerful, transformative political factor or movement. This requires soul-searching even in that part of the left about lofty secular positions, misaddressing and misunderstanding the power of identity politics in the Arab world in general and in the Levant, what we call in Arabic the Mashrik in particular, that is Palestine, Syria, Lebanon, and Jordan. Only a dialogical front of religious and secular people, people of the left, and liberals with a modicum of humanity, green or otherwise, will be powerful enough to change politics from within, and as a consequence, adopt a policy that through sanctions and pressure would save at least the lives of thousands of Palestinians in the future. For a more fundamental change, for a decolonized, for a de-Zionized Palestine, we need changes in so many places, but I will just mention few of them. And I'm talking about not pressuring Israel to stop the carnage, but changing fundamentally the reality in Palestine and making it a free country as part of a liberation and decolonization process. For that, we need an Iran that rids itself from its dismal human rights record. We need a new Arab world that navigates as it used to before the arrival of imperialism within the rich mosaic of groups that are there, some of them ethnocultural, some of them are religious, on the one hand, and the need of people to live reasonable life. There are too many millions of people who are hungry and angry in the Arab world to make it an effective force of changing the reality. A world that hoped that newly founded nation states will offer economic welfare and individual freedoms. This transition from the past at the end of the Ottoman Empire was never allowed to mature and develop. But this process of transition was not allowed to mature by the arrival of imperialism and Zionism, especially when Palestine, Lebanon, and Syria were targeted by imperialism, and Palestine, of course, by Zionism. When they interfered, and they had, of course, they have done it in alliance, unfortunately, with local individuals and movement who wished to dominate and control after the Ottomans rather than sustain the fragile but durable, genuine coexistence of groups, faiths, and identities. And there's no better example than Palestine before 1948, when Muslim Christians and Jews coexisted. We're not romanticizing, we're not idealizing this coexistence, we are talking about it as a normal coexistence, when there is no existential danger to anyone. And therefore, yes, you can deal with the troubles that come in with a normal human society. But normal life, with all its problems, is something, ironically, Palestinians are craving for in the last 120 years. They want to have the normal problems of a human society. They're not even allowed to have that. With the exposure of these extensive cracks in the international system, also the cracks of the foundation of the State of Israel were exposed. The tragedy of Gaza is also a moment of opportunity because of that. History is not linear. History is cyclic. And once foundations have so much rot in them, they will collapse. But this could lead to a more misery unless we recognize what should fill the void that such inevitable disintegration would bring with it. Not only in Gaza, not only in Palestine, but in many, many parts of the world. If anybody thinks that you could limit the damage and the carnage and the destruction that are being now experienced by millions of people in Palestine, in Lebanon, in South Syria, if you think that you can limit that suffering to that part of the world alone, you are wrong. A war in the Gulf impacts the standard of living in the West, maybe will increase the realization that the future of the world, its economy, its social cohesion, its ability to deal with challenges such as global warming is connected to the world's attitude towards Palestine and Israel. And this is something that goes back to the fact that the world had decided that Palestine is such an important place, that is, the Western world decided that Palestine was such an important place that it had to be the place where Europe solves its own problems. Well, if they want, and I'm sure no Palestinians would object to it, if they want to let the Palestinians to have Palestine, the Palestinians would be the first one to be happy to say to the world, it's fine for us not to be connected to your problems, to your agenda, but you never allowed us such an independence. And as a good friend of mine used to say, and with this I would end, when I asked her, what would you think Palestinians will do if we are right and one day Palestine would be liberated and free? And she said, we will close the doors for 2 years and we ask no one to come and visit us, no one to come and help us. We just want to be with ourselves for 2 years and to feel what does it mean really to be free and independent. Thank you.
1: I wonder if you could say a bit more about the significance of imperialism and particularly the importance of oil in the Middle East and the way that Western imperialism has therefore supported the Zionist cause. I'd be interested in your view on that.
0: Of course, oil plays a very important role in the, especially the American, but not only the American, not only involvement in the Middle East, but the wish to be a dominant economic and political force. However, I think that what is so unique about the Zionist project is that in order to make what for me looks almost an impossible project when it was first suggested, you needed a very powerful coalition to make it a reality, and you needed even a more powerful coalition to sustain it. And the coalition could not have been made only by people who thought that Israel is a financial asset or a factor that would ensure benefits in the field of energy, fossil energy, or petrol, and so on. You needed far more than that to make such a project a reality. You needed Christian fundamentalists who thought that Israel has to exist because they believed really that this is something that is part of a divine scheme. And do remember the politicians in the late 19th century that were willing to push Britain to occupy Palestine, and not only to occupy Palestine, to make Palestine a Jewish state, some of them were Christian fundamentalists belonging to evangelical Christians. So it was not just economic interest. There was also ideological interest. And then you have something that is not necessarily connected to petrol, the arms industry, the securitization industry, even the pharmaceutical multinational corporation are very much vested in Israel because the Israeli politicians are willing again and again to use the Israeli population as experiment for new drugs and so on. So you have to examine this international coalition, this powerful coalition, and understand that this is what really the Palestinians are facing, not just the military power of Israel, but the international coalition behind that military power. And I believe this coalition is weakening. And I believe members of this coalition, not necessarily for moral reasons, even for cynical reasons, do not regard Israel anymore as an asset, but as a liability. You can still use the petroleum of the Middle East without Israel. There are enough greedy people in the Arab world who would make sure that petrol gets to America even without normalizing relationship with Israel, certainly after the bombing of their countries by Iran in the last few months.
2: Thank you so much. You gave an excellent podcast with the Makdizi brothers.
0: Right.
2: You mentioned that even if Israel expands the Litani River and they take that land, that diplomacy will not be possible, that they will continue with an expansionist project. And the same with the Yellow Line in the Gaza Strip. So I guess my question is, what is your view, I guess, on the chance for diplomacy? And if there is no chance for diplomacy in this case, what are the options for politicians in terms of sanctions, the boycott movement, if diplomacy in the regular sense won't work with an expansionist project?
0: There is no chance for diplomacy, as I said in that podcast, but also in other places. The reason is that even the more genuine participants in the diplomatic efforts in what is called the Arab-Israeli conflict or the Palestine issue, still believe that their role, if they are Europeans or Americans or Canadians or whatever, that they believe their role is to mediate, that the two sides cannot come together unless they offer their mediation services. You know, I met a lot of young civil servants in about four or five foreign ministries in Europe in the last few months. And what was characteristic of these young people, they were members of a section in the foreign ministry that was called the Middle East Peace Process. So I asked them, do you understand that you are in a section of nothing and anything? And it doesn't bode well for you that your colleagues thought that this is the section you belong to. The director of the section, when always I say this, says now it's time for lunch. Because I think she or who, in some cases it's she, sometimes it's him, realized that this is true. So diplomacy depends what we mean by this. If diplomacy is used to save the Palestinians, to defend the Palestinians, yes, there is a role for diplomacy. If diplomacy continues to play the game, what is needed is mediation, then it provides, intentionally or unintentionally, immunity for Israel to continue its policies of genocide in Gaza, of ethnic cleansing in the West Bank, and intimidating the region as a whole.
3: I would like to know, what is your position or your analysis about censorship?
0: This is an interesting question, because I'm not terribly sure that this censorship is working once it moved to alternative media and the cyberspace. The bottom line was that the lobby is very good in pressuring mainstream media, established media, political elites. It found it very difficult to challenge civil society. You can, yes, you can cause community centers to be shut. You can, intimidate universities, you can intimidate churches and so on. But it's less effective than intimidating a politician by saying to him or her, we will support your rival if you will not support our cause. And I think in a similar way, it's too much of a fluid water to be contained. And you can, on the one hand, yes, there is attempt to, of course, to use the Israeli connection to Meta, to Microsoft, and so on. And they will do all they can, of course, to make sure that they think that this would be good enough tool to somehow make the images that this alternative media brought to public attention, the information that was brought to public attention, disappear. I don't believe it will work. First of all, because the already information is there. So you can close it, but it's there. For me, it's the inevitable pathological phase Israel has arrived at. We have about 1,000 clips of Israeli soldiers from Gaza documenting some of the worst things that they did to the people of Gaza. They documented it. They decided to share it with the world. So what would the censor do? You see, I think that we have to realize this. People say it's a different Israel. I say this is the inevitable Israel, but that's a different discussion now. What is not debatable is that this is an Israel that doesn't care about international law, that is not afraid of public opinion, that is not afraid of condemnation, that still, when its own citizens say, we are being thrown out of restaurants, from taxis, we are unwelcome, they still are happy to believe their government's explanation that this is just a continuation of anti-Semitism and hatred of Jews. Not everyone buys it. Unfortunately, those Israelis who don't buy it choose to leave rather than to create an anti-Zionist movement. But this is changing as well. I mean, there is a growing willingness, I think, to challenge Zionism also from within Jewish communities, and that is very promising. Thank you.
2: Thank you all so much.
4: 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Joe Ritchie is our general manager and editor. I'm David Barsamyan. Thank you for listening.

0: This is National Native News. I'm Jill Freitas. The state of Alaska is not ready to give up its fight just yet in the Kuskokwim subsistence lawsuit. It has filed a motion to appeal a federal judge's decision to award $1.8 million in attorney fees to several Native organizations, which joined a federal lawsuit against the state over subsistence fishing rights. The case began 4 years ago when federal managers sued the state for failing to uphold a rural subsistence priority required under federal law. The state ultimately lost a series of court battles, which culminated when the U.S. Supreme Court declined to hear the case. Tanner Amder Clark works for one of the groups which joined the lawsuit, the Kuskokwim River Intertribal Fish Commission. He says the state's appeal continues a long pattern of delay.
1: It's yet another blow to Alaska Native organizations that are essentially taking money that they really should be using to be providing services and helping out folks in rural Alaska. Instead, they're having to do this to fight for their lives against the state of Alaska.
0: The other groups in the lawsuit are the Association of Village Council Presidents, the Alaska Federation of Natives, and Otna Native Corporation. Amder Clark says, combined, they spent more on legal costs than the court awarded them.
1: At the end of the day, it's the state of Alaska and the taxpayers of the state of Alaska that are going to pay for all of this. So the court got it right the first time.
0: In a statement, Acting Attorney General Corey Mills defended the state's spending. She said it was necessary to get clarity on a recent U.S. Supreme Court ruling's impact on subsistence management. She also said the state shouldn't be on the hook for attorney fees because the Native groups voluntarily joined the federal lawsuit. She said the state is appealing the award because it is both legally impermissible and factually unreasonable. This story was provided by KMBA's Rhonda McBride. A group of tribes in south-central Alaska partnered with a federal agency last month as part of an effort to advance agriculture and mariculture projects. Aliona Niden with the Alaska Desk has more.
2: The Chugach Regional Resource Commission is a nonprofit that represents seven tribes in the Chugach region. Last month, the consortium signed an agreement to establish the Chugach Region Tribal Conservation District. It's a partnership with the U.S. Department of Agriculture's Natural Resource Conservation Service. Carolyn Spencer is the Environmental Director for the Tribal Consortium.
3: Partnering with NRCS in this way helps us access funding for mariculture development as well as some of the agricultural streams that we're trying to work on.
2: Tribal conservation districts are entities across Alaska and the country created to manage natural resources on Native lands with technical and financial assistance from the federal government. Jackie Crago is the acting state tribal liaison for the program. She says these partnerships foster communication between tribes and help with work on specific projects.
4: There's been a couple of culvert replacements to support fish passage and salmon habitat. We have different infrastructure opportunities for community gardens for food sovereignty, such as seasonal high tunnels, low tunnels, and then different irrigation systems.
2: The seven tribes in the Chugach Regional Resource Commission already use innovative approaches when it comes to food sovereignty through a mariculture operation in Seward that cultivates shellfish and kelp.
3: They want ways to access healthy food in their backyard without having to pay the shipping costs because they're so remote.
2: One project Spencer says the partnership might make easier is high tunnel construction in Port Graham. That's a covered structure that traps solar heat for growing vegetables. Spencer says the tribes hope the partnership will also help get resources from one community to another to assist with food production. She says that forming a conservation district will also help tribes collaborate with other communities that might be working on similar projects. In Anchorage, I am Alona Niden.
0: And I'm Jill Freitas.
5: National Native News is produced by Kawanak Broadcast Corporation with funding by the Corporation for Public Broadcasting.
6: Hear that? Tribal college faculty do so much, one can't say it all here. Nothing but respect. 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
14: In Santa Barbara. Good day, Santa Barbara.
15: Good day, Santa Barbara. 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
14: If you've never heard this show before, we like to celebrate, dissect, and critique arts, pop culture, politics, and life itself from a distinctly old millennial perspective.
15: Yes, our old millennial perspective is kind of mystical. It's a little bit historical. It allows us to look back and see how we have arrived in this moment.
14: Well, you know, we were born between the years of 1981 and 1996, but slightly on the older side. And if you know anything about astrology, that means that we have a certain point of view on the world.
15: Yeah, the moment that you are brought into the earth side, there is a special constellation of your makeup as a human being, who you are in that moment, who you will become by the end of your time here. So there is all of this pre-written mystical story written to your soul.
14: Now, you might say, why are you talking about astrology? What does that have to do with anything? We get it. But there are a few basics you should know, because right now we're in the midst of Mercury retrograde, which means things are a little bit wonky.
15: Usually it takes about a month of retrograde vibes. We're kind of almost to the end of it, but it doesn't mean anything is easier.
14: So we kind of wanted to do a little bit of a basic guide to understand what this is, because I think there's like a meme or a joke out there about, oh, you're on a date with a new age person and they start talking about Mercury retrograde and your eyes glaze over. But actually, it does seem to impact stuff, whether you believe it or not.
15: Yeah, I think everybody looks into history books to understand, you know, why this country fights with that country, or we look into, you know, credit card information to see what's going to get you the best rate and how to optimize on points and build up your finances. This is the same deal. It's just kind of like a lifelong journey that helps you understand why maybe you act a certain way or others respond to you in such a manner. It's a really nice little guide to navigating the ups and downs and the fluidity of life.
14: And if you're all about, you know, numbers or facts, there's a famous quote, and I can't remember the beginning of it, but it sort of has to do with billionaires loving astrology. So they use the planets, the stars, fate, in order to understand where the numbers come from. You should know about it, too. Talking about astrology by Cocker and Lazenby.

0: have the ability. That was Astrology by Cocker and Lazenby. Welcome back to the Old Millennials here on 91.9 KCSB FM in Santa Barbara.
1: Or maybe you're tuning into us on kcsb.org. 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
0: Yes, stream. Stream through consciousness. Stream through planets. Stream through space.
1: Yes, well, planets do stream through space. I mean, they orbit, they rotate, and that is kind of basis for modern astrology, or all astrology. I mean, it's a really old art form.
0: Yeah, it's kind of like a makeup of the planets, how they impact us. You know, we're rotating around the sun every single year, every single minute. Like, there is a change in general weather. So why wouldn't there be a change or shift in general mood or the impact it has on us?
1: Yeah, because right now we're in Mercury retrograde. And just to explain what that means, the planets are always moving through the sky, but Mercury in particular likes to do this pretty often. It seems to go backwards in the sky because of the way it is rotating in relation to the way Earth is rotating. And for whatever reason, that very often coincides with kind of having a wonky effect on the way things work on Earth.
0: Yeah, it's an optical illusion, but it tends to create confusion, create chaos, make things kind of slow down or get stuck a little bit. And it, you know, kind of happens quarterly. We enter this retrograde period, and that really kind of throws us off as functional, moving human beings trying to get work done and lock in different deals and all these things that give us movement. It slows stuff down. It gets a little mucky.
1: Because Mercury is the planet of communication. So just a quick intro to astrology overall. You got the outer planets, which are the transpersonal planets like Pluto, Neptune, Uranus. In our world, Pluto's still a planet. We still love it.
0: We like Pluto. We were raised with Pluto. That's old millennial status right there.
1: Even though it's like kind of dark, moody, underworld energy, and those planets have to do with like collective dreams and visions and rebirth and innovation.
0: I have to say, my dreams have been wackadoo recently. Sometimes I can't even like hold on to them, but I feel like as we enter this retrograde period, like things are coming up from the shadows, like deep-seated consciousness is, you know, bubbling up, trying to tell us things.
1: Well, if you talk to your local astrologer or go on YouTube and look them up, this is a period where there's a lot of chaos happening in the skies. A lot of things are lining up or aspecting in ways that are causing like revolutionary energy. And those outer planets have to do with it because they rotate so infrequently that when they come back around, it's like, oh, this hasn't happened. Like Pluto hasn't been here for 250 years. Interesting.
0: Yeah. I mean, let's be honest. When something monumental like that happens, like there will be a change. There will be a shift in the energy, in the moods of everybody. We're anchored here on Earth. We've got gravity pulling us down. So when stuff is happening and vibrating around us, that will affect us because there is this pull, this driver that we're all moving towards.
1: So those are the outer planets. Then you got Saturn and Jupiter, which are referred to as the social planets, and they kind of rule opposite stuff. Jupiter is like expansion, luck, good fortune, the ways you can grow. And Saturn is your restrictions and your complications and the things you struggle with. So you might have heard of a Saturn return. That's when Saturn comes back around and you're dealing with stuff.
0: You can kind of think of the Saturn piece as like the rings around Saturn are holding everything together or restricting in some ways. So it's kind of like that parameter.
1: Good way to remember it. And then on the inner planets, of course, you've got Mars, Venus, and Mercury. Mars being like action, ambition, drive, Venus being love and aesthetics, and all the way back to Mercury, which is communication, swiftness, travel. So when Mercury retrograde, let's come back around to that, it means everything's flipped upside down and a little bit more challenging than usual.
0: I think Mercury retrograde is so much more at the forefront of our minds in the astrological realms these days because of the internet. Like the internet was created so we could do work faster, so we could reach out to people quicker than a tin can, right? Like you have instant gratification to be connected and to move things forward. So if our whole lives are revolving around social media and email and websites and making deals and sending money digitally and getting responses quickly, yeah, Mercury retrograde is going to play with that and kind of like shift things in a way that we can't really fix. So that's why for us today, it actually really is impactful in how we operate day to day in our everyday business, work, life, you name it.
1: And that's why we want to bring it up and also give you a reminder, because most beginning astrologers would be like, oh, Mercury retrograde is terrible, don't do anything. And that's no way to live your life. But it is a good time to slow down, double check stuff, and just be mindful, which is what we need in modern society more than anything, I would say.
0: Yeah, it's a good time to be reflective and to look beyond yourself, maybe up to the sky, maybe into the planets by Vaporum.

0: That was Planets by Vaporum. Welcome back to the old millennials.
1: Welcome back. Welcome back. This week we are chit-chatting about astrology and even more so Mercury retrograde. Have you heard of it?
0: You should know about Mercury retrograde because we are in it. It's ending in about a week or so, but this is not a good time for your communications, just in case you weren't aware.
1: So keep listening to us as we communicate to you. We might stumble a little bit, but that's all for show.
0: Yeah, I mean, basically Mercury retrograde is like the bizarro version of the power of this planet, which has to do with communications, like travel, contracts, because, you know, official communications. Retrograde flips it.
1: Maybe you've noticed every once in a while when something really big and important is coming into the limelight for you, it gets really messed up. And you're like, why? This was so straightforward. I had all my ducks in a row and now it's falling apart in front of me. Well, don't worry. It will come back around, but that might be a case of retrograde.
0: Yeah, it's not personal. It's out of this world.
1: But like, you know, you might be planning a big trip or something. And then, you know, you have everything lined up and suddenly it's go time and it all falls apart or bags get lost or you couldn't check in for your flight or you didn't get the seat you wanted or just the flight was delayed or canceled. Like that could very much be a result of Mercury retrograde. So it's important to look at dates, look at the calendar and say, is that a smart time to travel? What else could go wrong or what should I be aware of as I look into the future and try to, you know, make smooth sailing happen?
0: Yeah, I feel like we had a trip earlier this year where both ends of it were in retrograde. And this is the thing. It's not like you can change your travel plans. If your date is set, your date is set. But on those dates, just be aware something is probably going to throw you for a loop. Like the morning of my flight, I got a call saying, hey, your flight's been canceled. We're trying to rebook you. But it created this giant chain reaction of, oh, I'm not arriving at 6 p.m. I'm arriving at midnight. Therefore, the hotel needs to be put here and the travel the next morning needs to be changed. It was like, okay, let me just breathe and understand I need to be a little bit more flexible than usual.
1: Yeah, it's always going to have some form of delay. There's always going to be some holdup somewhere in the pipeline. So one of the biggest things you can do to yourself is breathe, is to pause, is to reflect and say, this isn't a cause of me. This is the universe operating. And I'm just one very micro piece of the massive cog that churns this world. So it's important for us to build up our patience, to build up our trough of acceptance and assistance towards one another, because it's not just going to be you that's dealing. That's also going to be that person on the other side of the phone that's going to try and rebook you. And you have to give patience and love and kindness to them just as much as to yourself, because there is an assistance. There is a chain reaction that occurs here.
0: And let's talk about contracts too, because that's a big one. You know, it's important. You can make big decisions during Mercury retrograde, but just let everybody know, hey, let's double check it, triple check it, make sure everybody's on the same page. You're kind of dealing with this now where it's like a contract that should have been signed weeks ago got delayed, and now we're paying the price.
1: We're totally paying the price. And you know, when you're expecting stuff to be locked up, to be set firm, so you can move on to the next step, you know, it doesn't always work that way. I am dealing with that right now. And it's a struggle because sometimes you feel like you're the only one that is dotting your I's and crossing your T's and double checking everything. And you look at your team or the people that are supposed to back you up and support this work, and they're missing every single step of the way. Like it's just one step forward, five steps back. Again, major lesson in backing things up, having patience, considering all the facts and trying to be as prepared as one can be without going cuckoo.
0: Yeah, I know. Still do your best to shine your light, but understand that you are living with an eclipse. Sun's Mix by Gamma Loop.

0: That was Eclipse Suns Mix by Gamma Loop. Welcome back to the Old Millennials.
1: Welcome back. Welcome back. Today we are talking about astrology, beginner level, especially the topic of retrograde, because we are in Mercury retrograde right now, which is problematic for communications of all kinds.
0: It's kind of interesting. You know, we were just talking about contracts and setting dates and expectations, and you kind of have to go with the flow with the world, with the universe, because sometimes things do get stuck and you just want to plow forward. You know, recently, and we've talked about this these past few months, my mom has moved to Santa Barbara, and at the time when she was looking for a place to live, she found it, but somebody else swooped in, and then it was available to her, but the contract got slowed down, and all these little micro

0: occurrences happened then. She was really, really frustrated. But in the end, all those little hiccups ended up playing out in her favor. Of course, in the moment, it was like, why can't things just be easy? Why is everything getting stuck? Why can't so-and-so, you know, submit the paperwork like I asked him to? Because now I'm sitting here. But really, stuff kind of plays out, if you're open to it, in your favor.
1: Exactly. This is a big, big lesson of life. And look, I came from the East Coast to the West. I got into astrology heavy, maybe because I'm now a California guy and it's been a few years.
0: You've always kind of had it built into your DNA.
1: Very mystical family I come from. But it's interesting to look at the effects of all these planets. And for me personally, my three main signs, my sun, my rising, and my moon, are all Mercury-ruled signs. It's Gemini and two Virgos, which means communication for me is a big deal. And when it's retrograde, it's like everything grinds to a halt. So I thought, okay, this is a really good summer to make a movie. I've got this much time. I'm going to make it all happen. Here we go. Except half the summer's in retrograde, like half the summer I had available. So I'm finding, every single door is closed. The people who are usually available are not. They're traveling. They've got something else on their mind. And to be perfectly honest, the work that I was doing on the script, right as I was like, okay, we're going to go, it wasn't quite ready yet at the time I hoped it would be. But again, it's like, let's look at the bright side here. Mercury retrograde is saying, slow down and appreciate the amount of work you could do to make it that much better when things open up again.
0: That's a great example. And I find that Mercury retrograde, again, is a time to be introspective, to slow down, to calm the waters a little bit because things are so rocky. It might be a great moment to read a script, to read a book, to do a little inner work to help build up your resistance when the real stuff comes into play. Your script, for example, I had yet to read it. And so you finally said, okay, go ahead and read it. Well, truth be told, I had some notes, guys. I had some big, big notes. And we hashed it out last week. We really got into it on what was working, what I thought could be improved, where there was resistance in the ideology of the script and how it ultimately resolves itself. And though those were difficult conversations, they were a form of communication, of a real struggle that needed to be kind of battled out a little bit, and it wasn't pretty. it was a full 24 hours of like push and pull, yay, nay, all this stuff. And I think we've come to terms that like, yeah, there is opportunity to improve, and even more so the opportunity of time and space to get it to where it needs to be. So when you're ready to make it, you go.
1: This is a very good life lesson, folks, and one I've had to learn over the years because I'm all Mercury. I just like to rush. I like to get into things. And when stuff is really not working, you have to ask yourself, why? Is there something I'm missing? Is there something I need to go back and double check and make sure it's really, really tight before I move forward? And retrograde is the opportunity to do that because it feels like you're going against the current. Like there's not just 9 planets, there's 18 planets by Infenzia.

0: That was 18 Planets by Infenzia. Welcome back to the Old Millennials.
1: Welcome back. Welcome back. Good song title for the topic today, which is astrology. By the way, there are not 18 planets in our solar system. There are 9 if you count Pluto, which we still do.
0: That's that old millennial. We definitely do. But yeah, Mercury retrograde almost seems like there's 18 planets operating and changing paths and course of the universe and how we operate. It really does feel like life becomes twice as hard.
1: Well, you're not able to move forward as quickly, so you spend a lot more time looking backwards. And that's really kind of the last theme of Mercury retrograde. It's like, oh, old people tend to pop up in your life, people who you used to have a connection to, and then it faded away, and now they're returning, or you feel nostalgic because you can't move forward. So it's like, let me look back at fonder times. And maybe you need to revisit those things and like work with some stuff that you never fully closed the chapters on.
0: You might be thinking to yourself, wow, this is a terrible time to just be, right? I think that is a fair assumption if you're new to retrograde, but it also is a time for internal work. And so Chani Nichols, who's an astrologer, she kind of gives a do's and don'ts. And I really enjoyed the don'ts of her list for retrograde. And I just want to run through them really quickly. Don't, first and foremost, don't fear Mercury retrograde. You're going to feel like you're flailing around, but it actually is a moment to stop, to drop, and to just like hold on. And that's a good thing. Like, it's good to ground a little bit. It's really important in our day to day because we are flying so fast half the time.
1: I thought you were going to say stop, drop, and roll, but you can't even really roll with it some days.
0: Yeah, you can't roll. I did stop myself. I was like, this isn't an earthquake safety situation. Don't buy tickets. Don't sign contracts. Like, you know, slow things down. It's a good time to be intentional, to really look and see and understand what you are trying to do, what the calendar is showing to you. So it's important to just like pause, you know, it's a good thing. Do plan. Like, it is important to look out and say, okay, well, I'm struggling right now. I feel like everything's in chaos, but you can calm that chaos by looking forward and saying, what do I want out of this time? What is calling to me? And I think that is a big internal struggle half the time, is we're fighting the current, we're going against the grain. And really, it's just, how do I go with the grain? What is the intention? And then lastly, you know, put life on hold. It's okay to pause for a second. It's okay to be in the moment and just say, I'm here, I'm breathing, you know, nothing's burning around me. We're going to get through this temporary period.
1: I find one of the best uses of this time is like journaling and reflection, knowing that you have a whole history to look back on since you can't move ahead. And maybe you can rewrite your story, you know, because we're always moving so fast that we really can't pick up the pieces until we pause and like take a look at it and reflect and take stock of our situation. And you will probably find during moments like this why things happened that at the time felt so chaotic and rushed. But since you can't rush, you look at those things and go, okay, I wasn't actually the victim of circumstance. It's almost like things aligned to move me to a place that I thought was not the right place, but it actually turned out to be because I met this person and here they are again. Like, all of these little connections start to make sense once you pause and look at them, like really look at them.
0: I really appreciate that, because even coming into the studio today, I was kind of a ball of fire. Everything seemed like it was falling apart. I didn't understand why, what I should do. Everything was just going crazy in my universe. And talking through Mercury retrograde, it is such a good reflection to say, oh yeah, it's no one's fault. You can't expect everyone to be perfect. That's really unreasonable, especially ourselves. So great reminders today as we maybe introduce you, maybe just remind you of the powers of Mercury retrograde.
1: It's true. It doesn't have to be all bad vibes. You can have Mercury and Solace. Transamix by BT.

0: That was Mercury and Solace Transamix by BT. Welcome back to the Old Millennials.
1: Welcome back. And as we wrap up this episode about Mercury retrograde, we want to remind you that the period in which you shouldn't be signing contracts, sending too many emails, or making travel plans is almost at an end. Thank goodness.
0: Yeah, the storm is coming. Soon enough, you'll be back to your flying emails and quick social media responses. But in the meantime, definitely dot your I's, cross your T's, double check wherever you can, and just ride it out.
1: Amen. All right. That is all the time we have for today. You've been listening to the Old Millennials
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2: 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At graduation, a likable but unambitious high school senior, Lloyd Dobler, John Cusack, has one sole focus: to date Diane Court, Ione Sky. She's a beautiful class valedictorian.
3: Welcome to 2026 Talks, where we're following our democracy in historic times.
4: If I see a reconciliation bill come from the House with another failed attempt to confuse this election, I will use every device I have available to slow down the wheels of government until people cop a clue and do the math.
3: Retiring North Carolina Republican Senator Tom Tillis is vowing to stop a hard-right House effort to add voter ID legislation to a budget bill immune from a filibuster. President Donald Trump and allies in the House are trying to force through the Save America Act. In a primetime address, Trump again falsely claimed that the 2020 election was stolen, in large part by non-citizen voting. The Homeland Security Department alleges that it's found hundreds of thousands of non-citizens registered to vote. That directly contradicts the results found by Republican election officials in states including Ohio and Utah, who examined their role and found essentially none. Democracy watchdogs warned strict ballot rules and voter ID requirements would suppress legitimate votes. The GOP-led state election authority in North Carolina is making it easier for county officials to throw out a contested ballot from a voter who files a form rather than showing a valid ID. State Democrats hope to elect Tillis' successor, but Republicans control dozens of those county election boards. Democratic state board member Jeff Carman says the new rule feeds into voter fraud conspiracies that have no bearing in reality.
5: We're supporting a lie. There's not significant voter fraud in our state. And this rule feeds into that lie that there's a ton of voter fraud.
3: The board will meet again next month to approve polling hours and early voting locations for counties that can't agree on them. But the process has been marred by controversy, with GOP operatives pressuring counties to cut polling place hours and locations in minority communities and on college campuses. The Republican Party is raising much more money than the Democratic Party nationally, but fundraising reports show Democratic House challengers often outpacing GOP incumbents, confirming polls that show Democrats are more motivated. 9 of the 10 best fundraising by battleground candidates was by Democratic challengers and incumbents. State Senator Sarah Trone-Garriott, running for an Iowa House district that includes Des Moines and counties to its south, raised $2.2 million, Scranton, Pennsylvania Mayor Paige Cognetti is challenging first-term Congressman Rob Bresnahan in a blue-collar, Republican-leaning district. Cognetti raised a little more than $2 million, about a million more than Bresnahan. Polling indicates Democrats have a strong chance of flipping the House. Texas Rangers are now investigating the death of Lorenzo Salgado Araujo, a Mexican national shot by ICE officers in Houston. After video surfaced contradicting the DHS description of the killing, the agency pointed to bags of white powder found in the vehicle. A lawyer for the family says it was just salt. Domingo Garcia, with the League of United Latin American Citizens, warns that immigration is being turned into a, quote, political piñata.
6: Everybody wants anybody committed a crime, whether they're legal or not legal, to face consequences. What we don't want is poorly trained individuals that are masked in unmarked cars on the streets of Houston or any other city in America committing crimes themselves.
3: I'm Simone Perez for Pacifica Network and Public News Service. 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

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You're listening to I Am in Constant Flux. I'm Apple Martini, and I'll be here for the next hour, 4 to 5 p.m. on Wednesdays. Today's going to be a bit of a quiet show. I'm still recovering from a lot of physical exhaustion, but nonetheless, we are going to be providing some good vibes on today's show. Today's show is called I'm Exhausted, so yeah. This next song is Desire Machine by Spirit Blue. I hope that you enjoy it. Thanks for tuning in.

FM in Santa Barbara. This is Apple Martini on I Am in Constant Flux. I'm here every Wednesday from 4 to 5 p.m. Currently playing underneath me is Jessamine by S. Maharba off of the 2021 release Cold Friend. And then before that was Your House by Coined off of the Scenic Route Records label. And then before that was Junkie off of Eureka's Bedroom. Then we had some Muramasa with Today featuring Tirza on Polydor Records. And then Double Virgo with No Sweat. And then I played some Alex G House off of the 2021 self-released Race EP, and then Saturin with Tuxedo Cat off of the Sweet Music Indie label. But I hope that you've been enjoying today's show. It's a bit of a quiet show, but nonetheless, I think the music speaks for itself. Up next, we have A Guardian by Elvira del Rocio and Forma Norte. Just about 20 more minutes left in the show. I hope that you enjoy KCSB FM in Santa Barbara, 91.9 on your dial, kcsb.org for those online.

WSBFM in Santa Barbara. This is Apple Martini again on I Am in Constant Flux. So we have our last song for today, Gliding Through Everything by Fortet. I hope that you've enjoyed today's more quiet show while I recover. But I'm looking forward to next week and being here. I was out last week, but you got to hear a DJ guest slot by Estrecha. 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I'm Apple Martini. 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

Good afternoon, everybody. You are tuned in to KCSBFM in Santa Barbara, your home for independent media all across Santa Barbara County, spreading out up into the Santa Ynez Mountains, up to the very bottom of San Luis Obispo, down near Oxnard and Ventura, and out into the ocean. You could probably listen to us out on that oil rig out off the coast of Isla Vista. We reach far. Thank you all for tuning in. My name is Parker, and this show you are listening to right now at the 12 o'clock hour this Friday afternoon is Slow Days. On this show, we explore all sorts of strange, noisy, distorted, generally outsider music. Kind of treading the avant-garde line without fully diving into it. A lot of songs that kind of begin to deconstruct music, but don't go all the way there. Don't go fully there. But we got other shows on the schedule for that just really, really hone into fully experimental, deconstructed music. And we got all sorts of stuff on our schedule, actually. We recently switched over to the spring programming quarter, so we got a whole bunch of cool shows to go along with that switch. Some folks who just got out of our radio training program are now DJing live on FM for the first time, so Give our schedule a glance when you have the chance. You can check it out at kcsb.org and click on radio and then schedule. You could see all the shows we have to offer and the times that they will play out. But if you have a favorite show in the schedule, or if there's a show that jumps out to you and seems interesting but you can't quite catch it live, you can always listen to the archive on our website, Spinatron Archives, the last 2 weeks of programming, so you could check out on demand any show you want. We've got a lot of cool stuff to offer. But on today's episode, we are gonna be exploring noise rock, and more specifically shoegaze and some shoegaze adjacent tracks. When I started out this show a little over 2 years ago, I played primarily and almost mostly shoegaze music, and since then the show has grown a lot, and I've had the opportunity to dive into many different genres, including free jazz, some ambient, and really the intersection of those genres with rock music. And just a lot of generally strange and abrasive, generally focused on rock music, though. And we'll do more of that today. So it's going to be some throwbacks on today's episode that I've played on some of my earliest episodes, and then also some newer tracks as well. So I'm excited to share all these with y'all. And I got some more things to share about each song as they play. So I'll talk to you guys again in a little bit, very shortly. Once again, my name is Parker, and this is Slow Days. Thank you all so much for tuning in to KCSB FM in Santa Barbara, 91.9 on your radio dial, and keep it there because I'll be here all hour. So, yeah, talk to you again soon.

Hello, everybody. You are tuned in to KCSB-FM in Santa Barbara. Thank you for listening. Keep that dial tuned to 91.9 because I'll be here through the rest of the hour playing noisy rock music from across the shoegaze spectrum and other adjacent things. That last song we just heard was Mellotron from Stereolab, which comes from their album Pang, one of their earlier releases. Came out in 1992, and it's a little more poppy than a lot of the songs we've heard so far and the songs that we'll hear in the rest of this set. But I wanted to include it in today's show just due to that kind of overriding tone of distortion that they threw in there. It meshed really in an interesting way with those pulsing drums and the vocalist, Leticia Sadler's just very airy vocals. It kind of added a cool dynamic to it that I thought would be cool to explore. But yeah, that was Mellotron from Stereolab. Right before that, we heard All a Dream from The Telescopes, and this comes from their compilation album Altered Perception from 2004, which is, I believe, it was their fourth release, and they had three studio albums prior to that, and this is just a compilation of various tracks from their first two albums, the self-titled and the album Taste, which was their debut, and then just random other B-sides and demos, and they kind of helped lay the foundation for the shoegaze scene that would arise in the 90s with bands like My Bloody Valentine and Slowdive and Ride and all those guys who kind of pushed the genre to new heights. But bands like The Telescopes were really the foundation of the genre, alongside artists like A.R. Kane and various other genre-bending artists and bands who liked messing around with the distortion and fuzz and just like really loud in-your-face elements of rock music that eventually got, you know, blown out of proportion with bands like My Bloody Valentine, who dived really deep into the harsh rock side of shoegaze, and we'll hear a song from them a bit later from one of their earlier releases. But yeah, The Telescopes were a pretty important part in the development of this rock subgenre, and figured I'd give them a spin for that reason. So I hope you guys enjoyed that track. It was once again All a Dream from The Telescopes, and then just right before that was For My Star from Here, and this is from their album Swirl from 1993. And it comes from a band from the Czech Republic, and the majority of shoegaze music and just like kind of off-the-wall rock music tends to be from, predominantly Europe and the Americas, but within Europe, the majority of these bands come from the UK and the British Isles in general, and you occasionally will come across like a French band or some other Western Europe band, but I have yet to come across a shoegaze project from the Czech Republic, and they take it a very interesting route. I guess this kind of came about as shoegaze was like in the midst of developing. I guess a bunch of pretty seminal albums had already come out, and Here doesn't necessarily push the genre to a new level or take it in their own way, but
I think they do add an interesting element to it by, you know, kind of imbuing their Czech Republic experience in the music that they're playing. And I think it really highlights just how far-reaching this genre is. And if you listen to any, I don't know, if you dive into the shoegaze scene now, you can find bands from all over the place, all over the globe. And here was doing it from the Czech Republic back in the 90s, so shout out them. That was For My Star from Here. And then the very first song we listened to was Cellophane by the group Jessamine, who were somewhat short-lived, not even 10 or so years, but in that time they messed around with and blended a whole bunch of different genres, and we heard a lot of noisy bits in that song alongside some very pleasant and digestible guitar playing. But that really, those like harsh tones add in, I think, a really cool layer to the song, so I thought I'd share it with you guys. But yeah, those are the songs we just listened to, and up next we're gonna hear a song from the Faith Healers. This is their song Heart Fog. Thank you once again for tuning in to KCSB FM in Santa Barbara. My name is Parker, and this is Slow Days. Talk to you again soon.

everybody. Thank you for tuning in. This is Slow Days on KCSB FM in Santa Barbara, and my name is Parker. 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And you can listen really anywhere in the world or even the universe, probably. If you can access your phone and go to kcsb.org, you can listen wherever you please, whenever you please. We have been diving into and exploring genres adjacent to shoegaze while also kind of looking at the important qualities of shoegaze in relation to rock music, and the little noisy distorted elements that early shoegazers would mess around with, that would eventually snowball into the shoegaze music that folks would come to know the genre by, and also later, more recent music where people have picked up influence from those bands, and the tracks are less straightforward shoegaze rock song, but more so picking out little elements from it to kind of complement their own style. And we'll hear more of those songs very soon, but the song that we just listened to was I Believe from My Bloody Valentine, coming from an early EP they did from 1988 called Feed Me With Your Kiss. So this technically predates the genre, and they're known as like the founding fathers of the genre, alongside many other bands on Creation Records. That was a big label back in the day for that style of distorted alternative rock music. Bands like Slow Dive, and I think even Ride released a couple records on Creation Records. So all the big names in the genre were really hanging out around Creation Records, and must have been a pretty special place back then. But that song, I Believe, is a little more... I would say it has like a bit more forward propulsion than the sound that My Bloody Valentine would come to be known by, especially on their album Loveless, where it's just very drawn out, just like drenched in fuzz, almost ambient rock songs, and I guess ambient in the sense that just these long, strong waves of fuzz and distortion are really the centerpiece, and the rhythm of the song and the percussion and all the other elements are kind of and the vocals as well are kind of there to complement this overwhelming just wave of sounds. And we heard like little glimpses of that on that song. It was definitely somewhat raucous, but not all the way there, and not quite the song that they, or not quite the sound that they would come to develop in the following years. But yeah, still a cool song, and still something very important to the development of the genre. So that was I Believe from My Bloody Valentine, and then right before that was He Dreams of Spaceships from Lorna. This comes from their album Static Patterns and Souvenirs. And this one had kind of a mixture of elements. It's definitely much more recent than a lot of the other songs that we've been checking out. But that one definitely had a more recognizable and steady rhythm. And it pulled a lot more from the Stereolab side of alternative music, rather than the kind of like noisier like side of rock music that kind of spouted out of artists like A.R. Kane and the Ronettes, and that kind of just like overwhelming like a wall of sound style of recording was less present in this Lorna song. But there were still cool little
noisy noodlings happening in the background that I think are cool to look at and pay attention to. And I really like it when bands do things like that. It kind of sounds like you're just like sitting in the hub of a spaceship, and there's weird little antennas and buttons making crazy noises, and that was kind of happening just in the background of the song. So yeah, it was a cool one. That was He Dreams of Spaceships from Lorna. And then the first song in the set was Heart Fog from The Faith Healers, coming from their album Imaginary Friend from 1994. And also kind of just like in the thick of it when it comes to like early or just like 90s alt rock, specifically noisy, like the noisy rock that we've been looking at. And they had these little like twangy bits that would come and go throughout the song. They would like really occasionally dive into like this like twee-ish sound almost. It had like a very sweet side to their vocals, and then there would be these little like guitar noodlings that were I would call twangy, and that I think mixes in a really interesting way with the kind of garagey rock sound that they have going on alongside it. So kind of a cool thing that they're doing there. But yeah, those were the songs that we just checked out, and we got time for a couple more before Psychedelic Youth with Tessa takes over. So thank you for tuning in to KCSB FM in Santa Barbara. Once again, my name is Parker, and this is Snow Days. We're going to hear Saturn Jig by All Natural Lemon and Lime Flavors. Thank you for tuning in, and I'll see you again soon.

thank you once again for tuning in, and stay tuned for Psychedelic Youth coming up in just a couple minutes. I will be here again at 2 p.m. alongside DJ L and Sarah with an H covering for Fly on the Wall Radio, so stay tuned for that, and I'll see you guys in a couple hours.

Yes, sir. He was born in an old log cabin, and he worked for a living, splitting rails. Now, Abe, he knew right from wrong, for he

Good afternoon, KCSV. Thanks so much for tuning in. You're listening to State of Sound. My name is Stella, and this is KCSB-FM in Santa Barbara 91.9 on your radio dial if you're tuned in from your car, your home, or kcsb.org to listen from literally anywhere in the world, 24 hours a day, 7 days a week, per our construction of time as we know it. It's a fun show today. I'm on this kind of funny summer schedule. I got a couple weeks left of programming, so thanks everyone who has followed me while I've bounced around the schedule over summer and landed on this wonderful Friday afternoon time slot. Thanks, Parker, for spinning those cool tracks. Earlier, I was saving all of them to my songbook, and I was really enjoying some of that kind of daisy hazy stuff. I got a fun playlist today. We're going to transition from it's all fairly modern music, current artists from the state of California. We're going to transition from some kind of doo-wop stuff to country harmonies and eventually end in that more rock and roll based sound that you know I love. And as I take you on this journey, I hope you enjoy. Turn up your volumes and thanks everyone for listening along with me today. I really appreciate it. Well, my CD is skipping, but that's okay because I'm just going to get right into the music. I have the first track up is from SoCal band The MKs. That's E-M-K-A-Y-S. And the song is called The Right Track. So this is the very right track to play. First off, enjoy.

Hey everyone, thanks so much for staying tuned in to KCSB FM in Santa Barbara, 91.9 on your radio dials. My name is Stella and this is State of Sound, where you are hearing the best of California's DIY and independent music scenes, particularly within the rock umbrella. What you just heard was Phantom, an unreleased demo by Luca William from right here in Isla Vista, California. He is a current student at UCSB and sent me this demo, and I was so stoked on it, I had to give him some airtime. So I hope you enjoyed it half as much as I did. Before that, you heard another Santa Barbara area band. That was Chico River by Mapache. This is a little bit of a deep cut from this beautiful roots rock revival type band. They have some of the most lovely harmonies I have heard in modern music making, especially within this genre. And I'm really stoked on Mapache always. And I love a song about California. And it's been so hot and muggy out lately, I feel like, you know, what better than pay a little homage to the Chico River. Before that, you heard Playing the Game by Evan Blix. This is a brand new release from this Santa Barbara-based artist. I think he actually just moved down to Los Angeles, so unfortunately we can't claim him for too much longer, but in the wake of his leaving, I'm still going to hang on to that as long as I'm here at KCSB at least. That was released yesterday, July 16th, 2026, so congratulations, Evan Blix, on that brand new release. Such a great song. In fact, one of my very favorites of his solo stuff so far. He previously released music under the group Glen Annie, so check them out too. They have a couple albums that are just fantastic. Before that, you heard Can't Help It by the McCharmleys. This is a band from Santa Ana, California, and they are doing a great doo-wop revival. This is another brand new release as of July 7th, 2026, and that was called Can't Help It. Once again, great love song. I'm really happy about it. And we started off with another love song. That was The Right Track by the MKs from Los Angeles, California. That is from two EPs that they released back in 2024 called The Right Track. All right, I got lots more goodies for you, so we're going to play another little slightly slower song before we kick it up a little bit more. So I hope you're enjoying, and hey, while you're listening, head over to our website if you're not already there. It is new and improved and looking swell. So that's kcsb.org. You can browse all kinds of information, check out merch, things like that. And if you're liking what you're hearing, feel free to give me a call in at 805-893-2424. I love to talk to y'all. All right, got another few tracks up for you, so be sure to stay tuned. Once again, this is State of Sound here on KCSB.

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You just heard Meadow by Santa Barbara-based band Salvadoria. That was released today. Congratulations, Salvadoria. I don't think you'll understand how stoked I am on this new release. I have been waiting for a new Salvadoria track to drop, and here it is. If you are local to Santa Barbara area, they are playing at Sand Bar downtown on State Street next Wednesday.

Anyway, that's a bit of an older track from him. Before that, you heard Out of Their Minds by Sunroom, a band from San Diego. This is a younger band, definitely some surf rock influence, but a little rockabilly in there too, and just that kind of 60s garage sound. And you know, if you've been listening to my show lately, you know I have been loving the garage revival that I've been hearing lately. Before that, you heard Ice Melting by The Charities. They're from Hermosa Beach, California. That's from their 2020 album, GBLO, but they have a couple songs released about a year ago. I got a lot more tracks for you, and this next band up is from Santa Cruz, California. If you've heard my show, you've heard them before. This is Next Time I See You by Madrone. Enjoy.

Thanks, everyone, for staying tuned in to KCSBFM in Santa Barbara. Once again, my name is Stella, and you are listening to State of Sound. If I didn't say it already, this is where you'll find California's DIY and independent rock scenes. We go all around the state to find some interesting stuff going on. That last track you heard was by Frankie and the Witchfingers. It was called Sweet Freak. It's a kind of weird, like, robo-rock track from 2020 off an album called Monsters Eating People Eating Monsters. And I just have to wonder if the monsters are eating people that are also eating monsters, or if they're eating people eating monsters, in which case it gets a little cannibalistic and, anyway, maybe paradoxical or something. Before that, you heard Cadillac by Sunroom. That's that same San Diego band. Bunch of younger guys doing some 60s garage revival sort of thing. That is from a 2023 EP called Out of Their Minds, and the album cover may as well be from the Beatles or the Beach Boys or the Animals or the Kinks or one of those great 60s rock bands. Before that, you heard two tracks from Madrone from Santa Cruz. You heard Framed. That was that sort of soaring, almost psychedelic track, and the first song of the set was Next Time I See You. Those are both from their 2026 album Turning Blue, and in my opinion, that is a total no-skips record as far as California independent rock scenes go. Alright, I have one-ish, maybe two more tracks for you, depending on our time this afternoon. Thanks so much, everyone, for tuning in. The next one I want to play for you is by The Cherry Club, which is an all-girl female, or, well, that's redundant, all-female trio from right here in Santa Barbara. This is from a brand new album they've released called Let It Burn, and the song is called Control, so I hope you enjoy.

0: Hey everyone, thanks so much for staying tuned in to KCSB FM in Santa Barbara through this last hour. This has been State of Sound. My name is Stella, and you just heard 60 minutes or, you know, 50-something of straight California rock and roll. We had a little country influence in there, definitely some doo-wop to start us off, and I had a lot of fun with this playlist. I hope you did too. So stay tuned for our next lovely program, and you just heard Control by the Cherry Club once again from their album Let It Burn, released earlier this year, 2026. So congrats again to the Cherry Club. Love to have some female voices and just musical artists in general populating the Santa Barbara music scene. It is so great to see and hear. So I am already certain that they're serving as inspiration to other female musicians locally, and I can't wait to see where they go next. Once again, thanks everyone for tuning in. I'll be back same time, same place next week. And yeah, it's been a fun hour, so be sure to keep staying tuned to KCSB. It only gets better from here. All right, I will talk to y'all later. Peace.
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0: 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And for the next 2 hours, you're going to have a wonderful experience, I'm sure, with a variety of gospel music from Negro spirituals, like the one that we just heard, Hold On Just a Little While Longer, from Cleophas Robinson Jr. And you will also hear some Afrobeats gospel, as well, we're going to have some song requests that have come in. We're going to actually have a nice little segment of song requests. And let's see, what else? You're going to probably hear Trustin' Rue in the background, who's also here in the studio with me. And we're going to also have some prayer requests that have come through and have been, I've been told to ask or to present those prayer requests over the air. And so if you ever have a prayer request or a song request, you can always reach out to me on social media at Sister Roz on Instagram. That's SISTAROZ. Or you can go to Facebook, The Experience with Gospel DJ Sister Roz. You can let me know there. You can also give me a call at our studio line, which is area code 805-893-2424. If you have a song request or a prayer request, again, that phone number is area code 805-893-2424. All right, well, I'm sure that you are more than ready to hear some more music. We are, as I mentioned, about Afro beats. Well, we're going to go to the continent of Africa. And I think that you all may enjoy this next set that you're going to hear. And we're going to start off with an actor that most people know, who is also a DJ as well, and a musician and all of the like. That is none other than Idris Elba. And Idris Elba is going to share with us with someone whose voice you might be familiar with. So I'm not going to say who it is. You might pick up on the voice. I hope that you do. If you know the voice, you can also give me a call and let me know at 805-893-2424. But up next, it is an African. An African.
1: So what are you talking about? Me and Mama Africa, man, this is my song. Oh, bro.
2: Please take it from me, please.
1: Oh, no, you sing it so good. I like it.
3: I was born on a mountain top.

You did the impossible.

says, it says, where I first saw the light. Light is a euphemism or a metaphor for revelation. This is why they tell you come out of the dark. That's not physical, that's what? Spiritual, mental, emotional. What that hymn is saying at the cross, where I was first revealed that I am not what they said I am. I am better than the way I'm living. There's more.

gonna take out running right here, and three of y'all gonna catch this. He didn't say my problems, because God will never take you out of something he can develop you in. He said, no, baby, I'm gonna let you keep your problems, but your burdens, problems are stuff you can handle. Burdens are stuff that

finna have church by myself. Cause they said, I didn't hand it away. I didn't carry it away. It said, when you get in God's presence, it's gonna roll off of you. I need 100 folk to shout that the burdens.

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Yep. I see it. I see it. My whole childhood, I thought he was testifying from the place. That him is reflective. Because he should have said it was here. He said it was there. Which means he's singing from a delivered space. I don't know who I'm preaching to, but I need you to shout like you already out of it. Shout like he brought you out of it.

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Oh, wow. Ron, Ron, I just caught that. The opening line said, where I first saw the light. But then the last line said, I received my sight. Which lets me know the first time I saw, I didn't see with these. I saw with these. I can see clearly now. The pain is gone. I can smile, but now the hurt

Pick me

0: He said to them, "Because of your little faith, for truly I say to you, if you have faith like a grain of mustard seed, you," not just anyone, "you will say to this mountain, move from here to there, and it will move, and nothing will be impossible for you." Matthew chapter 17, verse 20. And that's from the English Standard Version. Well, I'm your gospel DJ, Sister Roz, right here on KCSB FM. And I pulled this together, but just listening all over again with you all, and I am encouraged. I am encouraged, and I pray that you are as well. Well, let me let you know what songs you've been listening to, and I'll let you know what songs you heard, just in case, you know. You have to do something else, you need to know. So, what we just heard was from Pastor Mike Jr., singing Gyra, Impossible, At the Cross, and Amazing. So it was a nice little mix there. And before that, we had Limo Blaze featuring Lecrae and Happy as they sang Gyra, My Provider. And we started off this set with An African from Idris Elba and Angelique Kidjo. Well, I hope y'all enjoyed that. And coming up next, we have a set of some requested songs. And I want to give a quick shout out before I mention the requested songs. A quick shout out to Brother David, who gave me a song request. I'm still looking it up right now. Thanks for your call. God bless you. You know, Brother David is enjoying the Jesus music that's going on this Friday afternoon, if you are on the West Coast. And I'm going to keep looking for that song for you. And I want to let you know what songs we're going to hear up next. And we have song requests that are coming from Yvette Cousin, from Cousin James, and from Cousin Retta. And in case you're just tuning in for the first time, everyone is family once I meet you. So you're going to either be a brother, a sister, a cousin, an auntie, or an uncle. And it just depends on how it's led or what you want to be called. But God bless you. So we are going to be hearing, from Whitley Phillips. And if you all know about Bill and Gloria Gaither, you're going to hear something that was live with them. We're going to also hear from Jason Nelson and Melvin Crispell III, as well as Dietrich Haddon. So why don't we go ahead and let you hear these next few songs? I pray that you are blessed by them and encouraged as well.
1: 26 years ago, I was flying back from Los Angeles on an Eastern Airlines plane, and I saw this flight attendant, and she looked a little discouraged. So I went and I got a cassette of my first recording, and I handed it to her, and I said, "You know, I just feel impressed to share this with you." She said, "Thank you so much. I've been having a really rough time." Well, 3 weeks later, she was working another flight and saw Cliff Barrows. And she said, "Mr. Barrows, it's such a pleasure to have you on my flight." She said, "Can I ask you something? Have you ever heard of a young man by the name of Whitley Phillips?" And he said, "No, I've never heard of him." She said, "Hold on a minute." And she went back to her purse and got a cassette. The same cassette I gave her, and gave it to Cliff Barrows. 3 weeks later, I get a call from Cliff Barrows. "We want you to be one of the soloists with the Billy Graham Crusades. Hook up from heaven," I call it. God told me to share this with you. It is in the quiet crucible of your personal, private sufferings that your noblest dreams are born and God's greatest gifts are given in compensation for what you've been through. It is well.

I have told you these things, so that in me you may have peace. In the world you will have trouble, but take heart, I have overcome the world. St. John chapter 16, verse 33. Well, I am your gospel DJ, Sister Roz, right here on The Experience with Sister Roz. Yes, and shout outs to none other than Minister Alice. It's good to be back on the radio too. Not just to be heard on the radio, but to be back on the radio. So God bless you. God bless you. Sister Alice also has a song request, and I'm putting them down, y'all. I'm putting them down. And I appreciate you all calling in and letting me know, reaching out, I should say, and letting me know songs that you would like to hear. This is awesome. This is so awesome. All right. Well, let me let you know what songs we just finished hearing, and then I'll let you know what we're going to hear next, okay? So we just heard from, it was a song request from Cousin Loretta, who asked to hear Dietrich Haddon's God Didn't Give Up. And I am so glad that he does not give up on us. Amen. Before that, we had our song request from Cousin James, who wanted to hear Yahweh from Jason Nelson and Melvin Crispell III. I like saying his name, aside from the fact that he comes from a legacy of gospel singers. Amen. And starting off this last set, we had a song request from Yvette Cousin, who wanted to hear Whitley Phipps. Not just any Whitley Phipps, but she wanted to hear the one from Bill and Gloria Gaither. And it was, It Is Well. Is it well with your soul? It's well with my soul. Amen. And yes, and so let's see what we're going to hear next. So I'm going to let you know the next two songs you're going to hear before we have our 3 p.m. news brief, okay? So y'all are going to not only hear some inspirational and gospel music and be encouraged, hopefully, but you also hear some of the up-to-date news that KCSB has for us to hear. So this is always really, this is great. It's a great way to end one, and then start up another. And you know what? I'm just going to say it. Whatever we hear that's happening in the news, I just want to maybe challenge or encourage you to pray for those things. So, you know, if you're not driving and you're at a place where you can sit down, you can maybe you pray for various things in the world, you know, our leaders, the environment, so many things to pray for, right? But I would, you know, say, hey, why not write down, if you're looking for something else to pray about, go ahead and write down some of the things that you hear in the news brief, okay? So up next, we are going to hear, let's see, what do I have? Ah, I have Jesus Died For You. So this is a Prince song. And just in case y'all didn't know, Prince wrote a whole lot of God songs, okay? And this was one of them. Of course, there is the secular version of it, but Jesus Died For You. It is going to be a Prince cover from Trey McLaughlin. I like him. And S-O-Z. Z standing for, well, S-O-Z, Sounds of Zanzibar. All right. And then we are going to hear, and let me know what you think about this next thing. I mentioned AI last week. And so we're going to hear a bit from the book of Titus, but we're going to hear it in a gospel hip hop sound. It's AI generated, but the artists behind it are actual musicians. So let me know what y'all think of that. And then we will go into our news brief, and then we'll be back for some more gospel music. How about that? All right. I think that sounds pretty good. Okay.

Paul's greeting to Titus. Paul, a servant of God and an apostle of Jesus Christ for the faith of God's elect and the knowledge of the truth that leads to

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1: Welcome to 2026 Talks, where we're following our democracy in historic times.
2: If I see a reconciliation bill come from the House with another failed attempt to confuse this election, I will use every device I have available to slow down the wheels of government until people cop a clue and do the math.
1: Retiring North Carolina Republican Senator Tom Tillis is vowing to stop a hard-right House effort to add voter ID legislation to a budget bill immune from a filibuster. President Donald Trump and allies in the House are trying to force through the Save America Act. In a primetime address, Trump again falsely claimed that the 2020 election was stolen, in large part by non-citizen voting. The Homeland Security Department alleges that it's found hundreds of thousands of non-citizens registered to vote. That directly contradicts the results found by Republican election officials in states including Ohio and Utah, who examined their role and found essentially none. Democracy watchdogs warned strict ballot rules and voter ID requirements would suppress legitimate votes. The GOP-led state election authority in North Carolina is making it easier for county officials to throw out a contested ballot from a voter who files a form rather than showing a valid ID. State Democrats hope to elect Tillis' successor, but Republicans control dozens of those county election boards. Democratic state board member Jeff Carman says the new rule feeds into voter fraud conspiracies that have no bearing in reality.
3: We're supporting a lie. There's not significant voter fraud in our state, and this rule feeds into that lie that there's a ton of voter fraud.
1: The board will meet again next month to approve polling hours and early voting locations for counties that can't agree on them. But the process has been marred by controversy, with GOP operatives pressuring counties to cut polling place hours and locations in minority communities and on college campuses. The Republican Party is raising much more money than the Democratic Party nationally, but fundraising reports show Democratic House challengers often outpacing GOP incumbents, confirming polls that show Democrats are more motivated. 9 of the 10 best fundraising by battleground candidates was by Democratic challengers and incumbents. State Senator Sarah Trone-Garriott, running for an Iowa House district that includes Des Moines and counties to its south, raised $2.2 million. Scranton, Pennsylvania Mayor Paige Cognetti is challenging first-term Congressman Rob Bresnahan in a blue-collar, Republican-leaning district. Cognetti raised a little more than $2 million, about $1 million more than Bresnahan. Polling indicates Democrats have a strong chance of flipping the House. Texas Rangers are now investigating the death of Lorenzo Salgado Araujo, a Mexican national shot by ICE officers in Houston. After a video surfaced contradicting the DHS description of the killing, the agency pointed to bags of white powder found in the vehicle. A lawyer for the family says it was just salt. Domingo Garcia, with the League of United Latin American Citizens, warns that immigration is being turned into a, quote, political piñata.
4: Everybody wants anybody committed a crime, whether they're legal or not legal, to face consequences. What we don't want is poorly trained individuals that are masked in unmarked cars on the streets of Houston or any other city in America committing crimes themselves.
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5: Amen. Amen. Well, we just got finished hearing a little news brief, and I know you probably heard some names that you can add to your prayer list. Mm-hmm. Names and situations. Well, it is the top of the hour. Right here on 91.9 FM, KCSB FM in Santa Barbara, and of course, around the world, on land and at sea, at www.kcsb.org, where for the remaining of the hour, you will continue to hear a great variety of good news, gospel music, inspirational sounds, words of wisdom, and more. All right, well, I hope that you all have been enjoying yourselves. It is Friday. This show is partially, in terms of the West Coast, partially part of the afternoon, part of the early evening. You know, some people might be at work listening in low to help keep things, you know, encouraged and going with the flow of your day. Some of you might be in the car, cruising, going to pick up someone, run some errands, you know, whatever you might be doing. You might be in your backyard. I know that Cousin James, sometimes I'm telling his business, right? But sometimes he'll be in the backyard listening with the lovely sun, listening to some gospel music. And, you know, people are listening from everywhere, your couch, your bed, your car, wherever it is, God is everywhere. He is omnipresent. So we are here to just have a good time. You know, one of the things that I really appreciate about this show, and I will always carry with me, is that one of the, I want to say, like, founders of KCSB-FM told me one time when we were doing our fund drive. Our fund drive happens in February, and one of these years, and I started at KCSB back in 2016. Matter of fact, it was August 3rd, 2016 was my first show. And, you know, this person who said, like, they are not a church person, they're not, you know, the whole church thing and Christianity is not for them. And they said, and yet I really enjoy listening to your show. You're not pushy. And so I take that as just, to me, it's just Jesus. That's who God is, right? Although people take various ways of sharing the gospel, and I am just so blessed that God has allowed me to have this ministry and share with you all. And one of the things that, and it's definitely just all family. We are all family in God. And so one of the things that I did with my mom one year was we went to the Queen Latifah show. So I don't know if you all remember when Queen Latifah had a television show, but we went to her show for a birthday gift for my mom. But this that I'm going to play for you next is actually from one of my favorite gospel groups who, well, I'll let you listen in, but it takes place at the Queen Latifah show. And I hope that you all enjoy it. It really blessed me indeed. And then we're going to hear from more of the Clark sister family. All right. All in this next set. And yeah, I'm your gospel DJ, Sister Roz. And here we go.
6: Well, I know that you're going to love this. You grew up listening to these ladies. And

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1: Thank you. You do more than you know. Oh, my.
0: Come on, look at somebody, clap your hands and tell them that Jesus brought the sunshine.

0: much.
1: Wayne, it's just so honored to be here on your 45th birthday.
2: 44.
1: For 44.
2: Oh, thank 44 you. I almost forgot.
1: We're so confused. Happy and proud to be here with you today. It's such an honor. You've been such an inspiration, not only to us. We thank you for looking and following the Clark Sisters, because you didn't have to do it, but you did.
2: Oh.
1: We're so happy and so honored. And we have a little something that we brought for you today on your birthday.
3: Yes.
1: Just a little something.
2: Ooh,
1: wow. That's all the school.
2: Oh, wow. And I probably had that haircut too. Oh,
1: well,
2: my goodness.
1: We want to just say, we want to thank
2: you
1: your mom for allowing you to play our records.
2: Yes. Oh, my mom.
1: In her house.
2: Yes. That's why I'm crying right now, because I'm thinking about my mom and I'm thinking about the influence that you have had, your music, the jazz influences of it, just the. I play Name It and Claim It before I come out here so often, just because sometimes I need to break everything I'm thinking about and just get uplifted and come out here and have a good time with this audience every day, and every day is a new day, and
1: yes,
2: and I'm thankful for it. So this is surreal for me right now.

9. For your light has come, and the glory of the Lord has risen upon you. Isaiah chapter 20, verse 1. Well, I'm your gospel DJ, Sister Roz, right here on The Experience with Sister Roz on KCSB-FM. And we just finished hearing a song that actually came out on Juneteenth of this year. It came from Kiara Sheard Kelly, and it's called Shine. It's called Shine. And also coming from Kiara Sheard Kelly, we had Miracles featuring Pastor Mike Jr., whom we heard in the first hour. And we started off this set of songs with the Clark sisters, one of whom is Kiara Sheard Kelly's mom and her sisters. We heard, well, I should say one of my favorite songs. And like I said, it was live from the Queen Latifah show. What is it? It's none other than the Jesus Brought the Sunshine. Actually, it's called You Brought the Sunshine. But whenever I hear it, I get so happy. It's one of my favorite songs from growing up. And as you heard, it was one of Queen Latifah's and her mom's. And yeah, like they just really enjoyed that. I mean, actually, I can say it right now. And that is, if you are in Las Vegas, I have to pull up the date. But the Clark sisters will be in residency along with a couple of other acts in Las Vegas. So, and the Clara Ward singers, I believe, were the first gospel singers who had residency in Las Vegas. And that was a long time ago, y'all. So for there to be, you know, and as some people call it, Sin City, we went to Vegas all the time and went to Circus, and it was the best time ever. Went shopping, went to Hush Puppies. Have anyone ever been to Hush Puppies in Las Vegas? So good, so good. You get Hush Puppies, you get, if you eat meat, they have catfish and shrimp and all that stuff. Anywho, you get the experience. You get the experience. All right. Well, we are want to just take us into, we mentioned about prayer at the beginning of this hour. I mentioned that if you were able to write down some of the things that you heard in the news brief, that perhaps you can say a prayer, lift up in prayer. So I also, if you are writing things down or just thinking of it, also say a prayer for the Denton family. Also for Lorenzo. Also for pastors and first ladies that are standing in Jesus's name, so in their churches. And also keep musicians and singers, and specifically musicians that play in church or Christian musicians who might not be sure like where they should share their gift and their talent. And so just lift up again musicians, Christian musicians and singers, also pastors and first ladies, Brother Lorenzo, and the Denton family. So, and as I mentioned, what we heard during the news brief, just keep our country lifted in prayer. And might I add, at yourself in that prayer. Sometimes we might not think about praying for ourselves, and we spend more time praying for others. And so I want to let you know that I am praying for you. If you are a listener, I am lifting you up. And if ever you have a prayer request, you can reach out to me. You can call into the station. I don't have to say whatever the name is, but if you would like for me to, I will lift up that name or that situation, if that is your desire. Otherwise, it just becomes a part of my prayers privately. Amen. So now we are going to, well, we're going to have a couple of songs, or actually a few songs, and then I'll be back
with you all. This next song is going to take you to, like, I want to say an oldie but goodie. It is coming from Kirk Franklin and God's Property. Do y'all remember when there was a Kirk Franklin and God's Property? Mm-hmm. Well, that's what we are going to hear right now. And I pray that you are blessed. We're just being like a prayerful moment. So we're going to slow things down just a tad bit.

I was walking downtown one day, and I saw a man who appeared to be just an old wino sitting on the street telling the people about Jesus as they passed by. And because he was all raggedy and dirty, people would just laugh and make fun of the old man and walk on by. And he said, because of the way I am, no money, no fancy clothes, fine homes and cars, a lot of people consider me as nothing and say I don't know what I'm talking about. But there's one thing that he said that really touched my heart and stayed on my mind.

Oh, Zion, awake, oh, Zion. All right, well, that was none other than, well, we heard from the Clark sisters in the set before last, and so this last one actually had Elbernita Twinkie Clark, and that was, if you couldn't tell from the vibe, it was from 1979, the 70s. Yeah, man, the 70s. All right, before Awake, O Zion, we had one of my dad's favorite songs, and it was the Williams Brothers singing I'm Just a Nobody. And when I say the title of that song, I really always like to, I think this happens with a lot of songs. I hear the title, I want to say like one of the verses in the song, and when I hear I'm just a nobody trying to tell everybody about somebody who can save your soul. Amen, amen. That's right. All right, and before the Williams Brothers, we started off this last set. We had slowed it down a little bit to give you some time if you wanted to pray, and we had Kirk Franklin and God's Property giving us He'll Take the Pain Away. I know my Lord. That's what it says. I just love that. All right. Well, we are down to like the end, just about, of today's show. I do have some shout outs I want to give you all, and before we go into the last song. And so let me look. Let's see. First, I want to give some shout outs to those who requested songs both this week and last week, and those that we heard. So again, we had Yvette Cousin. God bless you. Thank you for your song request. I pray it blessed you. Also for Cousin James, I pray that you were blessed and were able to listen in at the time that that song came on. Also to Cousin Loretta, who wanted to hear a song as well. We played those in the beginning. And then I have two requests that will be pushed through to next week while I still try to pull those up. And I can't wait to play them for you. We had Brother David requested a song. And so Brother David, bless you. We will be playing your song. And next week, I'm going to also look in our music library here at the station and see if I can pull the song up on record, on vinyl. We'll see. It might also be on CD, but I'm going to find it. we're gonna have it for you. And then also for Minister Alice, who also requested a song, we're going to be pushing yours all the way through to next week as well. And I look forward to hearing that. Also want to let you all know that you can listen to The Experience live every Friday from 2 p.m. to 4 p.m. Pacific time. And of course, if you miss it or if you want to hear any of it again, as soon as the show is over, you can listen to our playback that is available 24/7. And that's anytime that you feel like hearing it for up to 2 weeks. So that's great. For up to 2 weeks, anytime you would like to, just go to our newly renovated and created website. It is really nice. I love it. I mean, I feel like I don't have to squint, which I have to do for a lot of things, but it is really nice, y'all, the new website, which is kcsb.org. Just go there. 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All right. Also want to say we have gospel music on KCSB FM on Sundays.
Yes. So you're going to want to tune in to the Better Way Gospel Hour, which is really awesome. I enjoy my KCSB family there. We have DJs DZ and Little J. And every week I'll try to highlight another group, another show that you can listen to. But I will periodically still always, you know, pump up the Better Way Gospel Hour. All right. Okay, so this last song as that you're going to hear before you get another awesome show coming up right after my show, we have All Strung Out with DJ A-Rob. So keep on tuning in to listen there. And we're going to go out with the experience listening to Kaylante Gavin and friends singing My Rock. And my co-DJ here is saying hi to the next DJ. And that is Trustin Rue, who will be with us. And he's just saying hi. So here is Kaylante Gavin. I pray that you all enjoy him.

you say that name.

talking about. There are a lot of great names. I heard of a man named Abe Lincoln. I heard of a woman named Harriet Tubman. Thank God for our first president, George Washington. I heard of Oprah, Tyler Perry, Kanye West. I heard great names. I heard great places, the Eiffel Tower. Oh,

Hi, everyone. You're listening to 91.9 KCSB FM in Santa Barbara. I hope you're having a lovely Friday afternoon. You're currently tuned in to All Strung Out. I'm your host, DJ A-Rob. This is a world music show that focuses on traditional instruments, sounds, and musical styles, and we trace their origins, their cultural roles, and look at how they've evolved into contemporary compositions. Thank you so much for choosing KCSB FM in Santa Barbara. And I hope you stick around to listen to the music that I picked out for today. It's been a few weeks since I've been on air. I took a little break, but I'm really excited to be back under Stork Tower programming during this wonderful Friday afternoon time slot. It's really nice to know that most of my listeners right now are probably getting off work and getting pumped up for the weekend. Whether you're ready to relax or you're getting riled up, I hope I can bring you some good vibes for the next hour. So usually when I host the show, I'll pick a specific region of the world or dive into a genre that holds some kind of cultural or geographic significance. But today I felt like just doing a more eclectic approach. I'm just going to play a bunch of different world music and songs I've been listening to over the past month or so. Had a lot of free time and since summertime, and since about half the music I listen to already is non-English / non-American, I already kind of had these songs lined up and ready to bring on air. I've got some Middle Eastern tracks, some South Asian music, some cumbia and Latin, and much more. So we'll get hype. Mostly picked out some psychedelic fusion stuff, some international reggae, which are the two genres I play in the summertime the most. But mostly very psych stuff. Makes me think of DJ TK with Psychedelic Youth, who's one of my best friends who hosted the show Psychedelic Youth here at KCSB, another world music show. But she ended her show last quarter, and we miss her dearly. Shout out DJ TK, I'm playing psych for you. Not a lot of us are in the world music category here at KCSB. It's a pretty small group of us, but she was the queen of showing all of our KCSB friends some sick psychedelic tracks. All right, I'm going to dive right in. The first song is Shuruk by Koi Kardeshler and Eje Eje. I think I said that right. Koi Kardeshler is the Anatolian psychedelic rock band led by Eje Eje, who is a Turkish baglama player. Baglama is a Turkish lute, a string instrument, which I did a show on back in the wintertime. Eje Eje also plays with the Shadowlights, which is another Turkish psychedelic rock band. I hope you enjoy this next track.

Hey guys, thanks for being tuned in to KCSB FM in Santa Barbara. The show you're currently listening to is All Strung Out. My name is DJ A-Rob, and this is a world music show with special focus on traditional string instruments and musical styles from all over the globe. We are currently listening to kind of a random mix of some international music I have picked out for today, mostly psychedelic, rock, reggae, and some more jazzy, funky tracks in styles of respective regions of where these artists are from. That last song you heard was Shokin Curry by Dania Kanwal. Dania Kanwal is a Desi hip-hop artist who blends South Asian music with modern rap, and she's been a prominent advocate for female representation in the Desi hip-hop scene. Before that, we heard Jara by Ahmed Ben Ali. Ahmed Ben Ali is from Benghazi, Libya. He studied music for years in Canada and then worked for some time in the UK as a music reporter and sound engineer as well. And the song has a clear reggae rhythm to it, and that's predominantly what Ahmed Ben Ali records his styles in. And reggae was actually a very popular genre in Libya. It was brought over there in the 1970s and has persisted in popularity ever since. The kind of offbeat rhythm in reggae is actually very similar and adaptable to traditional Libyan darbuka drumming. And also the themes of Pan-Africanism and liberation resonated with local audiences there as well. That's why it really took off in Libya. Okay, and the song before that was Sote Sote Adi Rat by the Bombay Royale. The Bombay Royale is an 11-piece Indian-Australian band from Melbourne. They create 1970s, 80s Bollywood soundtrack styles and fuse it with Western genres like surf rock, funk, and space disco. They sing in Hindi, Bengali, and English as well, always incorporating traditional Indian instruments like the sitar and the tabla. Okay, up next we have Ben Goro by Gitkin Remix by Bablues and Gitkin. Bablues is a Marrakesh-based band fronted by Yusra Mansour. She's a Moroccan French woman in a role that's usually dominated by males in the world of Saharan and North African blues. But this group is heading up the NADA youth movement, which consists of a new wave of artists and musicians taking their cues from local Moroccan heritage and singing words of freedom in the Moroccan Arabic dialect. This song was remixed by Gitkin, somewhat popular Brooklyn-based international funk guitarist. I discovered Gitkin actually when he opened for Thievery Corporation about a year ago. He collaborates with musicians and genres from all over the world. Whenever I see a song remixed by or in collaboration with Gitkin, I know it's gonna rock. So that's how I discovered Bablues. So let's check this next track out.

Hi, everyone. Thanks for staying tuned into KCSB FM in Santa Barbara. That last song you just heard was Tu y Yo by El Dragon Criollo and El Palmas. This is a Barcelona-based group. El Dragon Criollo is part of El Palmas, and they're a Barcelona-based group that have been around since 1977, and they're dedicated to reviving Venezuelan popular and contemporary music. Before that song, we heard Sun Sathi Sun by Runa Laila. She is a Bangladeshi playback singer and composer. She has recorded and written songs in, at least recorded songs and sung them in 17 different languages, and had a very long career lasting over six decades, beginning in the 1960s. That song came out in 1983, which honestly blew my mind. It sounds so modern and definitely also has that reggae beat to it, which is really cool. Before that, we heard Quattro Passi by Marco Benevento and Chiara Chivello. Marco Benevento is an American pianist, songwriter, and record producer who's involved in the New York experimental music rock and jazz scene since the late 90s, and Chiara Chivello, who's featured on this as this, on vocals, is a singer-songwriter from Rome, and she describes her style as neither pop nor jazz, far from musical classifications, which I would agree with, just on this hearing this song alone. All right, this next song is called Triangle by Palette. They're an alternative voice of Iran's current generation, mixing contemporary and classical Persian poetry, singing in Farsi or Persian, where they aim to create a dialogue between today's social issues and past cultural heritage. They're an important voice of the Persian-Iranian diaspora, you know, amidst current international tensions and state corruptions. But it's very important to the Persian-Iranian community and diaspora to preserve and promote the art and heritage that is such a large part of our history and culture. Often disregarded today, with current political affairs. But this is off their 2013 album called Mr. Violet. I hope you enjoy.

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My name is DJ A-Rob, and thank you for staying tuned in to All Strung Out. This is a world music show, and today we've been listening to a random collection of international psychedelic rock, jazz, reggae, and some other funky tracks for this nice summer Friday. That last song you heard was We Were Gonna by Dengue Fever. Dengue Fever is an LA-based band that plays psychedelic rock inspired by 1970s Cambodian psych rock. The lead singer, Chom Nimol, is of Cambodian origin, and she's writing and singing lyrics in Khmer, which is the language of Cambodia. Before that, we heard Laredo by Grupo Fantasma. That was a nice little cumbia track from this Latin funk orchestral collective. I got this song from DJ Sayu with Chatroom, who was my old show neighbor. Their show is a cumbia and South Asian music show, so when I was subbing for her show once, that was one of my favorite tracks that I picked up from her. Love getting music from other programmers here. And then before that was Selma by Alcazar. They're an Arabian fuzz guitar psych rock group based in Paris. And they combine North African trance called Ganawa and Rai and Middle Eastern folk with global punk, grunge, and garage rock, featuring lyrics in Arabic and also Berber. I hear a Latin, maybe specifically cumbia drum beat in the song, which is super interesting and also totally sounds like it could be a California surf rock song, just with Arabic lyrics. And that about wraps up our show today. Thank you so much for choosing KCSBFM in Santa Barbara. Really do appreciate you supporting our non-commercial station, and be sure to stick around for the next show, Candy Mountain Mixtape, with Hattie Bell and the Candy Mountain Rambler. Especially if you enjoy Americana, folk, bluegrass, that show will be for you. That's up next. And that's about all for me today. I have one more track to close out the hour. This track is El Adios by El Rey de la Cumbia. I wanted to sneak one more psychedelic cumbia track in here. So I hope you enjoy this next song, and hope you enjoy your weekend.